0: I'm Sarah, and you have been listening to an hour's worth of Makeout Mixtape here on CJSR. 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And next up is DJ Gulzar with From Here We Go Sublime. So don't go anywhere. 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
4: 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Which number? 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

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I'm your host, DJ Golzar, and I'll be with you until 8 p.m. as usual, bringing you an eclectic set of music. Tonight, I am very excited to play some Punjabi music for you for the whole hour, something I don't get to do very often. And what I'm going to do is I'm going to play some Punjabi language music from India, Pakistan, and the Indian diaspora all around the world. And one of the reasons why I want to do this is because I am super excited that a UK British Pakistani rapper who goes by the name of Raf Sapera, he is coming to Edmonton to perform at the upcoming K-Days festival, and he is performing this Saturday, July 18th at 4 p.m. at K-Days. So to kind of get excited for the upcoming show, I wanted to curate some Punjabi. We're going to get into some Punjabi folk music. We're going to get into some Punjabi Bhangra, also some electronic music, some acid house coming up on tonight's program. I have my notes ready, I have my playlist ready, and I hope you are ready to discover some great Punjabi music. So let's get into it. Speaking of Raf Sapera, we're going to get into his music in the first set. What I want to do on tonight's program is kind of showcase the range that Raf Sapera has. We're going to get into some of his Bhangra music, some Sufi Qawwali music that he does really well, and also some UK garage and R&B music. So showcase some of his talents, and mixed up with all that is some Punjabi music of the old and the new. So let's get into it. This is Raf Sapera, taken from his new EP called Renaissance EP. The track is called Morni and is one of my favorite tracks of his, and I really hope he plays this track at the upcoming K-Days festival on a Saturday. Once again, that is happening at 4 p.m. So I believe you can buy a ticket that gets you into the fan zone. I believe the ticket is approximately $60 and it gets you real close to the stage, but you can also just buy a regular admission to K-Days for Saturday, and it lets you enjoy the festival and the Raf Sapera show. So I would, you should definitely check out kdays.com for more info. Let's get into it. This is Raf Sapera with Morni right here.

ਉਹ ਮਿੱਤਰ ਹਾਂ ਦੇ ਮੈਨੂੰ ਪੰਜਾਬੀ

Snodhorn, a human serviette in Vancouver, Canada, at CITR Radio. You're listening to From Here We Go, Sublime!

And welcome back. I hope you are enjoying some Punjabi tunes on tonight's episode of From Here We Go Sublime. I am your host, Gulzar, and on tonight's program, we are listening to some Punjabi music from India, Pakistan, and the diaspora all around the world. We just went back to 2007 with a compilation called Basement Bhangra with DJ Reka, and the track is by Tiger Style, who are from Scotland, I believe, featuring Lub Jawanga. The track is one of my favorite Punjabi tracks of all time, called Ak Mastani, Punjabi drum mix. And of course, if you have any questions about any of the tracks that I am playing on tonight's episode, or if you didn't quite catch the name of the artist or the track, you can text us to the on-air booth

at 780-492-2577, and I'll be more than happy to answer any questions you might have. Once again, the number is 780-492-2577. I would love to know if you are enjoying these tracks, if you're going to be at the Raf Sapera show on Saturday at 4 p.m. at K-Days. Let me know. I would love to hear from you. And before DJ Reka, we heard from Diljit Dosanjh featuring True School and Raj Ranjod, taken from the incredible EP, The Call of Punjab. We heard the track called Aroma, and Diljit Dosanjh is having such an incredible year. I know he was here in Edmonton not too long ago. He performed live at the Jimmy Kimmel show. He is also part of these two incredible movies that came out this year in India, one being Main Vapas Aunga and the second being Satluj. If you are a fan of Hindi cinema or Punjabi cinema, definitely check out those films. Check out Diljit Dosanjh. And we started the set with the British Pakistani rapper Raf Sapera. We heard the track called Morni, taken from his EP, Renaissance EP. And before I forget, I want to give a quick shout out to my pal Ramneek, who used to host a Punjabi folk and Bhangra music show on CJSR called Five River Beat. He was an encyclopedia of knowledge when it comes to Punjabi music, and now he is also becoming an incredible food writer, reviewing donairs currently in Edmonton. And of course, one of the reasons why I wanted to bring up the show Five River Beat is because that name itself comes from the word Punjab. Punj in Farsi or Persian means five, and ab means water. So the land of five rivers, aka Punjab. And we're going to continue listening to some Punjabi tunes. I have some music coming up from more Raf Sapera coming up, kind of showcasing his more Sufi Qawwali style. But first up, we're going to get into the legend, the Ustad, the Sahenshah-e-Qawwali, or the King of Qawwali, none other than Nusrat Fateh Ali Khan, the legend. He is known to sing Qawwalis in loads of different languages. He has sung in Farsi, in Urdu, and of course Punjabi. And tonight I'm gonna play one of my favorite Punjabi Qawwalis of his. I feel like he has a few Qawwalis, Punjabi Qawwalis, that are really well known, such as Sanu Ikpal Chainana Aave, or even Kitna Sona Tenu Rab Ne Banaya. But what I want to do is showcase a slightly less well-known Qawwali, but equally as good. It's called Aaj Sikh Mitradi, and it is penned by a Punjabi Naat, or a devotional poem, originally penned by Peer Meher Ali Shah, and it is performed by Ustad Nusrat Fateh Ali Khan on an album, Chain of Light, that was recently released on Real World Records. So we're going to get into some Qawwali by Nusrat Fateh Ali Khan, and then we're going to get into a Qawwali by Raf Sapera called Nazara. This is the legend Ustad Nusrat Fateh Ali Khan right here on From Here We Go Sublime, with the track Aaj Sikh Mitradi, right here on CJSR 88.5 FM.

0: 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The 5th annual Purple City is taking over downtown September 11th through 13th, featuring over 100 bands across 8 stages, including headliners garage rock queen Shannon Shaw from Shannon and the Clams. Netherlands-based post-punk's Iguana Death Cult. 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Iconic Canadian multidisciplinary artist Suk Yin Lee. New York City death rockers Bambara. Feminist hardcore from Baltimore, War on Women. Canadian alt country from the deep dark woods. If I stay here, my darling, I don't know if I'll make it. And rare performances from local legends The Wet Secrets and Calvin Love. 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

Some more Raf Sabera right here on From Here We Go Sublime on the almighty CJSR 88.5 FM. If you are just tuning in, I am your host Gulzar, and we are listening to some Punjabi music from all around the world, and I wanted to kind of display the range of Raf Sabera when it comes to his musical abilities. We just heard a Sufi number from him, and of course Raf Sabera is playing this Saturday at the K-Days Music Festival at 4 p.m., Saturday being July 18th. And Raf Sabera can do it all. He can do Bhangra, he can do UK Garage. We're going to listen to some kind of R&B number that I really like of his in the next couple of sets. So this track is called Nazara, taken from his EP, She Loves Me, She Loves Me Not. And we started that set, that Qawwali set, with the Ustad, the legend, the Shehenshah-e-Qawwali, or the Kings of Qawwali, none other than Nusrat Fateh Ali Khan, born in West Punjab, Pakistan, in 1948. A year after the partition of India into India and Pakistan. As I was mentioning earlier, Nusrat Fateh Ali Khan has sung in Farsi, Urdu, and Punjabi, and loads of other languages. And tonight I wanted to share one of my favorite Punjabi qawwalis of his, called Aaj Sikh Mitradi, taken from his 2024 album, a long lost album that was recently released by Peter Gabriel's record label, Real World Records. The album is called A Chain of Light, and of course a huge fan of Nusrat Fateh Ali Khan myself, and from Sufi Qawwali we're going to get into some Punjabi acid house in the next set. I have music coming up from

Charanjit Singh, whose 1982 album is recently being reissued by Light in the Attic. But before that, we're going to get into Mohinder Kaur Bhamra via UK, via Punjab. Also another long lost album recently reissued by a record label called Naya Beat, meaning new beat in Hindi. We're going to listen to a acid house remix of one of her tracks called Disco Witch Ah, which means come within disco. This is the Peaking Light remix by Mohinder Kaur Bhamra right here on From Here We Go Sublime.

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You are tuned into From Here We Go Sublime right here on CJSR 88.5 FM. I'm your host Gulzar, and we've been listening to some Punjabi music from India, Pakistan, and around the world. And the track that we just heard recently has a fascinating story. The year is 1982, and we are in Mumbai, India, the country, the place of my birth. And an artist named Charanjit Singh releases an album called Synthesizing 10 Ragas to a disco beat, where Singh blends traditional Indian ragas with pulsating electronic dance beats. And it being 1982, this album, when released, was a commercial failure. And it was rediscovered in 2002 by a Dutch DJ and collector when he was record shopping in New Delhi. And after spending 5 years tracking

Charanjit Singh, the album was reissued on a record label known as Bombay Connection, and it is getting reissued again at the end of this month by an incredible record label called Light in the Attic. And it features an essay by Arshia Fatima Haq of the record label and DJ Night called Discostan. So I'm really looking forward to reading some of the liner notes and the essay that comes with this release and learning more about Charanjit Singh. Charanjit Singh he passed away back in 2015. He was a session musician on a lot of Bollywood soundtracks. He's worked with composers like R.D. Burman, Lakshmi Kant Pyarelal, R.D. Burman, S.D. Burman, and I believe what happened was when he was touring with some of these Bollywood composers, he was in Singapore back in the 1980s, and he found some drum machines, the TR-808 drum machine to be precise, and he went back to India and started experimenting with these drum machines and traditional Indian music, and what we got was synthesizing 10 ragas to a disco beat. The raga that we heard tonight is called Raga Todi, taken from the album Synthesizing 10 Ragas to a Disco Beat. And before that, we heard an acid house remix by Peaking Lights of a track by Mohinder Kaur Bhamra, who recently released an album, a long-lost album that was recorded back in the 80s, recently released by a record label called Naya Beat. The album is called Punjabi Disco. The track that we heard tonight is called Disco, which are Peaking Light remix. And I don't think we're going to get into it, but Mohinder Kaur Bhamra's son Kuljeet Bhamra released an album this year that that I wanted to play as well, curating some Punjabi music for tonight's episode. But maybe I can play some more Punjabi music in the next program. But we're going to get into some more Raf Sapera to kind of end this Punjabi themed episode of From Here We Go Sublime. Once again, Raf Sapera is playing this Saturday at K-Days at 4 p.m. And hopefully I'll see some of you there. I am super stoked to be checking this out. It kind of feels surreal that he is coming to Edmonton. I know he played at the Stampede last weekend, and I've been watching some clips which look amazing. But before we get into Raf Sapera, I want to play a legendary British band led by Tajinder Singh of the band Corner Shop. We're going to listen to a track from them featuring Bubbly Core. The album is Corner Shop and the Double Groove of Bubbly Core. This is United Province of India right here on From Here We Go Sublime.

Hello, this is Tejinder Singh from the band Corner Shop in London, England, and you are listening to From Here We Go Sublime on CJSR 88.5 FM, Edmonton. Have a good day.

some more Raf Sapera, this time with some UK garage. This is the track called NLS, which stands for Nachle Sonye, taken from the album Rough Around the Edges. Hopefully I'll see some of you at the Raf Sapera show on Saturday at K-Days. Stick around also, because Imaginary Landscapes is up next.

0: My name is Sachi, and I am 9 years old. 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
2: 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Why do they call out to me? Why do I sit in my room and think about these things and let them go through my head over and over again? 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
4: I'm Joe Hartfile, and for the first time on a Tuesday evening on CJSR, this is the Organ Grinder. After having been a Wednesday program for so many years, I'm delighted to now share this time slot and on an alternating basis with Caitlin Richards, host of Imaginary Landscapes. I thought we'd do something special with this first Tuesday show. It's about 3 years ago. I sat down with Doug Organ, a longtime friend of CJSR. A friend of the organ, of course. He's not just named Organ, he plays the hell out of one. And a strong case for the importance of a human voice, even in things like commercial music, library music. That's what we're going to be talking about. That's what we're going to be sharing for you in this archival, never-before-heard special, you might say, co-hosted by Doug and me. We call this thing Bibliotheca Organica. Today on the Organ Grinder, we're doing something I think a bit special, Bibliotheca Organica, and for this special program, we have a dear friend of the Organ Grinder, Doug Organ. You may know him for many things, but most immediately relevant is the fact that he's the composer of the theme from the Organ Grinder, the opening theme for this show, as well as Fugue State, which closes the show every week. And those two, among many other recordings of Doug's in the library slash production music realm, are part of a project I was hoping you could tell me and the dear listener about, Doug. Thanks again for joining.
5: Thanks for having me. I decided to put out this little record, which I've called Quiet in the Library. It's called that because all these pieces on it began life as library music, also known as production music. For anybody with a social life, I mean, who doesn't know what that term means, library music is music that wasn't written specifically for a film or an advertisement or a purpose, but is just written and then used by a filmmaker or a director for an advert or something.
3: There are these figures in library music who loom large, and I mean, they're the sort of people, I think at least this is the image I have in my mind, where they put on their jacket, go to work, and they have an assignment, and they go about writing something that can be used for this purpose or that purpose, and it's a very professional sort of go home and live more or less a normal life as opposed to the rock star life, although there would be some figures who maybe don't fit that stereotype. But we hear these big names, at least those of us who care enough to learn about them or to capture some part of our imagination. But I don't necessarily know a thing about the great men and women behind this music, such as, why don't we start with one of your favorites and mine, Alan Hawkshaw. Do you know anything about him, the person?
5: Not a ton, although he seems to have been a family man. You know, similar to George Martin, a pretty normal bloke. I've got along my nerd Bible, a book called Unusual Sounds, The Hidden History of Library Music. I had on my to-do list for months and months to send him, when he was still alive, my homage, and I didn't get around to it, and then he passed away, and that is one of my regrets. But Alan was a British keyboard

Artist turned composer, and he worked most often and most notably with the KPM label, not a record label in the traditional sense, a label of library music, of production music. If you were to buy an LP from KPM, you know, with Alan Hawkshaw or other songs on it, it would have been hundreds of pounds instead of £6 or £10 or whatever an LP cost in the UK in the 60s and 70s. The reason for that is that those pieces of music had been pre-licensed. You were free to use them, you know, within reason for your radio show, your TV theme song, your advert.

This is the Oregon Grinder, the first Tuesday edition of the program on CJSR FM 88.5. The name's Joe Hartfile, and it's a special edition of the program today, not only for the fact that, well, Caitlin Richards and I are now alternating on an every other week basis between Imaginary Landscapes and the Oregon Grinder on these Tuesday evenings. Doug Oregon and I recorded this a few years ago in 2023. I guess right now proved to be the perfect occasion to give it its airing, finally. We're talking about library music, we're playing library music, something Doug has a lot of expertise in, something he's written a lot of. For instance, I've commissioned him because, you know, human artists are worth it. To write theme for the Oregon Grinder, he ended up doing two for the price of one, which resulted in my closing theme, Fugue State. Now, I commissioned these with a non-exclusive license, that is, I paid him a certain amount, and the deal was, you can have this licensed out for other purposes as well. They have become, in fact, examples of library music. We've been hearing Doug's tribute to one of the great masters of the library, The Hawk, Alan Hawkshaw. This is one for The Hawk, to follow one of The Hawk's most widely sampled masterpieces, The Champ, right here on CJSR. And, well, my archival conversation with Doug continues, after which we'll hear a couple more from The Hawk, Move, Move, Move, and Beat Me Till I'm Blue.

0: someone like Alan Hawkshaw, a professional in this sort of, and you can't even really call it a genre, because what you're called upon to do is write things that can fit certain moods and can be used as off-the-shelf soundtrack music, etc., and fit various genres. So you need to be a bit chameleonic, as it were. So when you, as a fan and an appreciator of his music, set out to write a tribute to Alan Hawkshaw, you know, you don't think, it's not necessarily as obvious as I'm going to do something in the style of T-Rex or Bach. What goes into the recording of something like this, and what are you drawing upon, and what's the identity that forms of Hawkshaw for you as you're composing this?
1: He certainly did a bit of everything. When he's playing Hammond, a lot of people, nerdy such as myself, can immediately hear that it's him. And I thought for the longest time that he had either modified a Hammond organ to go above its stock range, because he's got quite a screechy tone, not in a bad way, but it really cuts. And in my reading over the years, it turns out that he was just using different drawbars than the rest of us.
0: Any insights into which ones they would be?
1: Well, if you think about drawbars a little bit like a graphic EQ, where you've got 9 of them, and if you pull the far left one out, you'll have a bassier sound, and if you pull the far right one out, you'll have a treblier sound. A lot of us are using the first three

bars, and he instead used three in the middle that are together. So it immediately put his sound up an octave, or maybe two octaves, I can't really remember. And so when it's him playing a stock Hammond organ, you can really tell it's him. When I figured out how to achieve that sound, my homage piece really wrote itself after that. And I was most influenced by his late 60s, early 70s output, which was kind of the under the beat genre, a real Austin Powers kind of vibe. In particular, as the Mohawks, he released a song called Champ, which has been sampled approximately 9 million times, and with good reason. He did some tunes as Alan Hawkshaw, including Move, Move, Move and Beat Me Till I'm Blue. And I took a lot of influence from those two.

I think it's actually much more difficult to do it without a boss and without a brief. You're wide open. Any tempo, any key, any instrument, any genre, any length, and I get option anxiety when it's me. I think some of the more successful library pieces that I've come up with had briefs of varying specificity, but one of them that turned out really well, in my opinion, I ended up calling Song from a Lift, which is a really tongue-in-cheek elevator music piece that was commissioned by a British company that I work with. And they sent me, you know, a fair number of pieces of music as references, and they liked X about the first song and Y about the second song.

0: I don't always know what the end uses are, which is a little bit frustrating because I would love to know. One piece of music of mine was used in a Wendy's ad for the Baconator. I haven't ever seen the ad or run into it in the wild. When I don't find out what the uses are, it'll just say something like student film or advertising. Specifically with that song, I'm dying to know.
1: So you do get at least some sort of a clue that when somebody licenses the material and they check a box, I guess?
0: Their use of the music also changes how much they're charged to license the music. If, you know, I mentioned student film, there's a bit of a discount with most companies for student films versus, you know, a commercially released blockbuster. And I imagine you're paying a little bit more if it's for advertising purposes.

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I'm Joe Hartfield, Organ Grinder at CJSR.com. Feeling privileged to share this time slot now with Caitlin Richards as we take turns on Tuesdays from 8 to 9 p.m. Mountain Time. My guest today is Doug Organ, although in fact we had this conversation and worked on this radio show together 3 years ago. It's getting aired now. And what is on right now? Janko Nilovic, Man of Genius. Because humans, not machines, possess that special quality. You might call it genius, you might call it a soul, you might call it a heart, but it's something and it's real.

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5: There's a tune called Soul Thing, although it has other names. The piece I actually had in mind was called Funky Fanfare by Keith Mansfield, one that a lot of people will recognize from use out in the wild.

I would be very sad if we didn't talk about this one piece. I won't name it yet. Some lovely organ on this piece. But the composer is Piero Umiliani, Italian composer. The following piece was from a music library, semi-famously used in a movie called Sweden, Heaven and Hell, and most often known from The Muppets, and the piece is Mana Mana. It's hilarious to me that this piece of music that originally had no specific purpose was then used by a kind of porny late 60s movie and then made its way finally to The Muppets and where we all learned it as children. Mana Mana.

0: And I noticed a lot of Nino Nardini on my playlist. And I also just assumed that he was Italian, but I'm learning just now that he was French, Georges Teperin. And I thought it might be fun for us to listen to Nino Nardini and Roger Roger. After years of digging into Roger Roger, still don't know who or what that is. But the first time I ever heard Nino Nardini and Roger Roger was on CJSR. And it wasn't your show, but I, you know, just about had to pull over and Shazam that shit. And of course, back then, Shazam didn't know obscure library music very well. So I stuck around and learned a bit about the Kriya Sound label that came out on. So there's this piece called Tropical Call that I thought we should listen to. And although the string synthesizer used on that is not technically an organ, it kind of is, because the divide down architecture of that kind of string synthesizer could totally be described as an organ. It's a cousin of the Vox Continental and the Farfisa organ.
1: We'll let it slide, I think, this time.
0: Yeah, okay.

0: This is Jackie Giordano's Midnight Feeling on CJSR, the Organ Grinder, which for the first time we're hearing on a Tuesday evening, as I, Joe Hartfile, now get to alternate this time slot with Caitlin Richards, longtime host of Imaginary Landscapes. Coming up, more of a never-before-aired archival radio special featuring some insights into library music from our good friend Doug Organ. And I've read that he's more remembered for his brushes with the law, although his music was really great too. He put out some records, Organ, Organ Plus, and quite a few others. But I guess he was kind of the bad boy of the library, although I can't find why, what he did. But
1: right.
0: It's funny because that's what I was known as, wandering the stacks of Talmud Torah. As a youngster, I was something of a bad boy at the library.
1: We've talked about a lot of continental Europe and the UK composers, and I think it's in part due to the UK Musicians Union, which was pretty strict, particularly in the mid-late 60s and early 70s. They wanted their session musicians to be paid royalties on music that they played on. And with the library music model, that's not really possible.

0: know, if I'm using this piece of music in my porno film or in my commercial for Cheez-Its, I can't keep track of all the uses, and it would bankrupt me to pay royalties on all the session musicians. So that, I think, partly explains why the work moved over to Italy and Germany, where the musicians' union wasn't as strict, or was maybe non-existent, I don't really know. And also why there are some pseudonyms. So, you know, maybe you could fit two gigs into one day if you did one under your real name and another one under a pseudonym. Or maybe you could bypass musicians' union regulations by using a pseudonym and recording in a different country.
1: So it's not strictly music for nerds. There's a bit of espionage and intrigue behind the scenes.
0: True. My wife Amelia has been working on music placement in films and TV, and she occasionally runs into something that's so nerdy that that she'll have to share it with me. And so she shared with me this fellow that I hadn't heard of before, Sandro Bruglioni. And he put out these two records, Underground and Overground. And Overground is more listenable and more usable, and Underground is pretty darn weird. And there's some awesome stuff on there. Simonetti? Or Simonite by Sandro Bruglioni, and no information. I've got no information on who's playing what on this weirdo organ tune. But this was from Overground, so it couldn't have been too weird.
1: And if it were you, if you were producing a audio, video, film, whatever project, what sort of use could you imagine for this slice of library goodness?
0: This is squarely in the oddball car chase neighborhood from me to my ears.
1: Great. Your mileage may vary, listener.
0: Yeah.

Puccio Rolland's Peggy, fine example of Italian library music, to follow another one from Sandro Brugnolini, Simonite, Simoniti, something. Got Johnny Pearson, one of the legendary KPM Greensleeves recordings, a number called Mini Motoring, which will lead us into more with Doug Organ, before we hear his own composition, Snake Oil, and then return to the conversation.

0: That's another wonderful thing about particularly the KPM label, is that on the LPs, you know, they were called green sleeves because the LP sleeves were this forest green. The only text would be, you know, the artist, the title of the album, which could be something as utilitarian as Volume 4. And then, you know, a half dozen words that sort of describe the music and its potential uses, like fast action or police or business.
1: Yeah, it's true. I mean, you really get the biases, I guess, of the folks compiling these, putting them out, because in some cases with some labels you'll get this contains this instrument and that, and it's this tempo, it's in this key, and others it's a little bit more impressionistic, I guess you could say.
0: Mm-hmm.
1: And your impression as a listener is what really can spark the imagination for, as a listener or a producer, for future uses of these things.
0: Yeah, and because they weren't always written with a specific visual in mind, these pieces of music are arguably not more useful, but they can go with possibly a wider variety of visuals.
1: Yeah, you know, sometimes you get things that are music for silent film style comedy, and a few of them will be like, yep, this is tailor-made for that sort of thing, and then you'll hear, where the hell did this come from? And it might be the best cut on the record, but the intended purpose, at least through the passage of time, no longer necessarily, and depending on the listener and the audience, might not line up, but there's something new and wonderful might spring out of that. So that's one of the many joys, I think, of library music.
0: Particularly depending on the label and therefore the budget, there is an element of quantity over quality to many of these. And you might have one unbelievable banger on there followed by 11 duds.
1: Seven of which might be variation on the same crappy theme.
0: Yeah, totally. I'm going to steal that for a song title. Variations on the same crappy theme.

0: should mention that APM music is sort of the current incarnation of KPM, and also folded in some other labels, including, I believe, Brute, and a giant amount of these libraries can be had and licensed for your production. It's also true that, Doug, like, you've written your fair share of this sort of stuff, and you take commissions and in this sort of gig too. If perhaps one or two people happen to be listening who might be on the hunt for something special that may already have been composed or not yet, where can they reach you?
1: Well, they can reach me at dougorgan.com if they're interested in commissioning a piece of music or just to read about me. And my record that's inspired by and mostly started out as library music, which includes Theme from the Organ Grinder and Theme from a Lift, is called Quiet in the Library, and that's on all streaming services.
0: I'll just throw in an endorsement. You know, I've reached out to Doug and employed you for these services, and it's worked out great. It's been a lot of fun.
1: Well, thanks. I mean, you gave excellent briefs, and well, that could really be taken out of context. but yeah, I found it easy to write something that I thought you'd like. You gave me great direction. And it was also, you know, a fun experiment to try to recreate some of the organ sounds that you favor.
0: Appreciate that. And again, if you're producer or perhaps future producer inclined, like, you don't have to give... These emails were pretty expansive. Doug, you know, as you've said, you can work from just an idea, a spark, a beginning of an idea, and fill it out from there too.

Italian library greats Sandro Brugnolini, Timar, and Massimo Guantini are jointly responsible for Disco Time, which we've been hearing on CJSR. This is the Organ Grinder, Biblioteca Organica edition of the program, featuring Doug Organ. In fact, we recorded this one, I'm Joe Hartfow, by the way, a while back in 2023. It's been my pleasure to share it with you and to now be part of Tuesday nights on CJSR on an alternating basis as Caitlin Richards, Imaginary Landscapes, and the Organ Grinder are now sharing the 8 to 9 p.m. Mountain Time time slot on Tuesdays. Thank you for being part of the CJSR family. I hope you've gotten something out of the insights Doug has provided into the world of library music. The joys of using real commercial, perhaps, art, but real art created by real humans, whether for its intended purpose or something else altogether. As mentioned a couple of times, I had the great pleasure of engaging Doug's services for theme music for this program, the opening theme for the Organ Grinder, and this stunning closer, Fugue State. Go forth, young grinder.

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You're tuned into CJSR 88.5 FM. This is the 20th Century Charles Dickens Experience. I'm Smiling Jay. We got Steve. We have much fine things to play for you over the course of the next hour. And no better way to get it started than with a little King Tubby.

0: baby!
1: CJSR presents A Sampler of Edmonton Music, this year's Taste of Edmonton. 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
3: All right, we're back again to the 20th Century Charles Dickens Experience. It is 16 minutes now past the hour of 9 here on a sunny Tuesday afternoon. And what do we got? What do we have? Lakey Doley, I'm not sure how to pronounce that correctly, recorded live in Paris. Their trio, power trio, take on I'm a Man by Steve Winwood, Nina Simone, from some sort of, EP that she put out. And Don't Let Me Be Misunderstood, Big Sandy and his Flyright Boys gave us Playgirl. And the Black Dub Foundation, i.e. King Tubby,

And Errol Thompson gave us a dub version of The Days of Slavery. And on we fare. It's time now for the incendiary set. So things that burn or poison. And I got a couple of super hits from part of Team Tank. And we'll send this set out to Barry. And yeah, no better way to start than with the Sonics here on CJSR.

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7: All right, welcome back. We had a bit of a skronky set there. I threw something in that by mistake, but you know, it was fine. Firewater was in the set, but that was right before the Gories, who gave us Nitroglycerin. Firewater gave us this little light of mine. And what do we have? Big Black. Rest in peace, Mr. Albini from Atomizer. We heard Kerosene. Jarvis Humby, courtesy of Team Tank there from Assume the Position. We heard Formaldehyde. And inarguably the best Seattle band ever, the Sonics, gave us Strychnine. All right, time is just roaring by here on this beautiful Tuesday evening, 9:38 here on CJSR. You're tuning in the 20th Century Charles Dickens Experience, and Smiling Jay and Steve bringing you music for another 20 minutes. So there you have it. Haven't played the City Streets in a long time. Another super local group.

another super local group. Let's give them a shot. Might be a bummer because it's called The Bummer Song.

The Sublime, Amy Van Keeken, here on CJSR. That was from a little EP called So Long. We heard Golden Leaves, a little vintage doo-wop there. Not sure, because it was a funky writing on it, because it was a compilation. We heard the story from something that may or may not have been the Dispellas. The Residents, without any kooky vocals, unfortunately, from Hell. Heard Secret Seed, Peter Green, a man who was one of the finest blues guitarists in his day, sort of an inventor of Fleetwood Mac, from a compilation called Man of the World. And Crying Won't Bring You Back. And local dudes, or at least, you know, they used to be, don't know what they're up to. Hopefully they're doing well. City Streets, From These Things Happen. We heard the Bummer Song. Thanks for tuning in to this, the 20th Century Charles Dickens Experience. We're just a few minutes away, 5 minutes less, even less than that, away now from Fine Dancing program coming up here at 10. Great programming here, there, and everywhere. As always, I remind you to tune in to the Power Trio and Steely Dan Bonanza with our pal and Team Tank member Mike Berry on Thursday from 3 to 5 p.m. So I'll wrap it up on behalf of myself and Steve. Hope you had a pretty good time. And, you know, I'd say it could have been a lot better, but I think it went all right. I hope it did for all of us. And that pretty much brings me almost up to the exact time when I should be signing up. Not quite as clinical as the organ grinder in terms of time, so there might be a few seconds gap, but stay tuned to CJSR for great programming. And take care of yourselves, be well. And another time, another place. I'm going to leave you with some Flat Duo Jets.

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5: 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We're back with another episode of the show last week. Thank you so much for joining us as we dipped our toes just a little bit into the other genres that are available to us outside of the big, the bad, the wild schrons. We played hard bounce, hard dance, hard techno, and of course, we finished off with schrons. It wouldn't be Die Technostrasse without a schrons show. Last week on Saturday, we had another episode of Das Techno House. Thank you so much, everybody, for showing up for that. Every episode and every iteration of that is getting better and better and better, so the video for that is currently in development. I tried and I made the whole video in Microsoft Clipchamp, but screw Microsoft Clipchamp. If you're Microsoft, you're not welcome on my show because that thing just does not export, and so I have to remake the whole video. 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Excuse me. Which is what we are going to be rocking. Videos coming out on the Crowd Techno channel, of course. If you're interested, you can follow CRAOD_techno. 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That's dtechnostrasse.cjsr. And then also in techno news this Friday, I am going to be opening with Chance back-to-back 9 to 10 p.m. for the one and only Area 1. If you like acid techno, if you like hard techno, this is the place to be. We're starting off super chill. We're starting off super raw. It's going to be a great night, so if you're a big fan of that and you want to hear me play for the first time in a hot minute, then please, please, please come and check out and support myself, Chance, and the other DJs. I think it's going to be myself, Chance, Aristovius from Ottawa, Cater from Calgary, and then, of course, Area 1 from France. First track of the night is going to be Mirror on the Floor by MRD. Not going to be talking about too much else. We have techno to play, and techno is what we will do. This is Mirror on the Floor by MRD, exclusively on CJSR 88.5 FM's Die Techno Strasse.

Now hit the floor direct into the roof. 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Dance with the bum get loose. 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

Yeah. 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

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We are even here. 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Water remnants through cracks in the day. Sight, smell, sound compounded. 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

Station as it hits full suspension ungrounded. 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As it learned to slumber then disappear. Handmade moments unchosen gave way to the heart unbroken. 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Future reimagined with dreams when in sleep they steeped in pure ebony. 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Turned to smoke, float across the globe, the new everything.

0: with me to the sixth dimension.
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1: My name is Kaylee Jade Weeb. I'm a Métis multidisciplinary artist, and what I love most about Métis Nation of Alberta's Region 4 is the sound of the frogs on the springtime evening.

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1: 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Listener discretion is advised.

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Never seen a million, but I seen a body. 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Got the key to the city, that I need a copy. Rap slow, half Spanish, I could go speak to Poppy.

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Rap slow, half Spanish, I could go speak to Poppy.

hop in a personal narrative and welcome you to hear a kid, the rareness of a lyricist, the reason that they cherish us. Ladies and gentlemen, this is Arlo Maverick, and right now you're listening to CJSR FM 88.5 in the city of Edmonton.

0: Hey, chicken, yeah, check. 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Yeah,
1: yeah, yeah. Yeah.
0: 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Yes, yes, yes.
1: Well, hey, it's Werber.

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1: 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And of course,
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1: Irene. 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
1: 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Radio that listens, baby. Arrested Development. Peace.

the rhythm and the wisdom of the ether. Either that's the future or the isn't. Repentance in again like a faucet dripping. I cannot feed your compliments to all my children. Listen, I threw the kitchen sink at everything that I've attempted. I threw this letter away 5 times before I signed and sent it. I put my handprint in the patent of what I've invented. Ascribe a sentence that defying

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I was once militant against the military, blind dog with a seeing eye man, interesting pair. If I wasn't bald, I'd whip my hair. 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
1: Apparently, when things come in threes.

Do you ever worry about other countries? You know, countries what don't have any money or food. I worry about other countries a lot. Do you? Do you ever worry about how much stuff is going on right this second? Like, even though we're not at school anymore, things are still happening at school. But it's like that with everywhere. It's like that with everywhere we've ever been. It's like that with

Well, hello there, fine person. This is Wendy McNeil, and I'm just reminding you that you are listening to CJSR FM 88.5. But I'm sure, judging by the fantastic music that you're listening to, you already knew that.

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Old Proc by Wally McCrae. Old timers in the neighborhood would bandy words on who was good at puncher jobs for hours on end when I was just a kid. They'd get wall-eyed and paw and ball and swear, "By damned, I knowed 'em all, and if in joshin' he wasn't best trail hand, I'll eat my beaver lid. Down and dirty, I'm the dealer. Old Bob Seawood, best damn peeler ever snapped a bronc out. Just give me one he broke." "Give, you say? That's what I heard. You're right that Bob's a tough old bird, but better practice cactus picking and work on your spur stroke. Can't stay astraddle one of his'n. When he pops the plug and goes to fizzin', she'll be adios caballo and howdy to the nurse." They'd move from bickering bronc peelers to rawhide hands and fancy heelers. "Red Carlin? Young Mac Philbrick?" they'd testify and curse. They'd analyze Link Taylor's cutting. "His bag-splitting way of calf-dy nuttin' is pure asking for trouble. Sides, he don't cut by the sign. You cut your calves by the moon. Keep on night branding, and pretty soon the sheriff will change your address and you'll be twisting hair and twine." Oh, yes, on they'd rave and postulate about who was fair and who was great. As they scratched brands in the hot dust, I'd never say a word. But in their jousting verbal battle, among the boast and barbs and prattle, I sat in youthful judgment as they sorted out the herd. So I came early to understand the names of every good top hand in my scope of country, from hearing tough hands talk. But when they'd crow and blow and boast, the one name that came up the most was a wily wild horse runner they simply called Old Proc. "You boys just start 'em, I'll stop 'em," Old Proc say, and then he'd chop 'em off at some escape route. He'd wheel 'em and bring 'em in. "Proc thinks horse," I'd heard them say, and finally there came the day that I would get to meet this fabled mounted paladin. My mother's father, John McKay, up and said one fine spring day when I was staying with him, "Minnie, get your bonnet. Let's go up by the Castle Rock, see some country. Visit Proc. If you're late, I'll be upset. You can bet your life upon it." He never paused for her reply. My grandma fussed around and I asked Grandpa, "Is he the wild horseman?" "That's him," my grandpa said, as we ricocheted and bounced our way in a tobacco-stained green Chevrolet. My grandpa told Proc stories and chewed and spit and sped. From all the tales Grandpa told me, I felt like an authority on this Ranahan, Joe Proctor, who came north with Texas cattle. His wife had been the J.O. Cook, but Proc had sparked and won and took her for his bride. They fought and won the homestead battle. I couldn't wait to meet Mr. Proc, whose peers all praise his ways with stock. But when his calloused hand gripped mine, surprise hit me in ways.

0: Those old cowboys, who cut no slack, deemed it unimportant Proc was black, and wasn't worth a mention that Joe Proctor's folks were slaves.
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101.111. I'm Randy Westwood, Rodeo Radio. Howdy, boys and girls. We got a 7 real live cowboys today, direct from Berlin, Mississippi. And let me tell you, they're going to knock your socks off, Boss Hoss.

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rumor out there that, well, that could make a fella like Kalman Opperman feel bad about his career. Let's face it, if you want to go online and look for instrument jokes, you can find a joke about pretty much everyone. I mean, there's a joke for every instrument out there. Let's not pick on clarinets.

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Which letter? Say it. 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

days. 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

0: Well, the other big story we're watching for
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0: 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Well, these fires, we've got, how many buildings have we got?
1: One, two, three. One's already gone. 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

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I'm Charles Entertainment Cowboy. 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
3: The only legitimate thing that I can think of doing is to use my body or well-being or freedom or life as to back up what I say. 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

thrives on hate. Small are the lives of cheats and of liars, of bigoted news press, fascist town crier. Deception annoys me, deception destroys me. The Bill of Rights froze me, in jails they all know me.

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The show is called Trigger Cuts, where every week we count down the most played albums on the CJSR charts. I'm your host, Chad, your chart guide, as we climb from number 30 all the way up to a brand new number one this week. In fact, we've got tons of chart debuts, first-time appearances from albums by Big Brave, The Satisfactory, Jessica Hoop, and some returning favorites like Zune, American Football, and last week's number one, taking a big spill down to number 30, Montreal Trio Knitting, and their excellent new album Souvenir, out on Mint Records. Let's find a cut from that right now to kick off the show. You're tuned to Trigger Cuts here on CJSR.

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New York-based free jazz performer Philip Golub with his brand new album Partisan Ship, debuting at 27 on the CJSR charts. Some local heaviness from Truster, who just released their new album Creeping Thing last week. It sits at 28, down from 19. Void Comp with Passerby at 29, and Knitting

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I'm your host, Chad, your chart guide, as we ascend Chart Mountain up to a new number one. We'll get to that summit in a while, at the end of the show. We're just beginning our journey. We're at base camp, folks. But let's take our next step with Asheville, North Carolina group Tongues of Fire. The punk quartet have a self-titled release out on Godless America, and it debuts at number 26 on the CJSR charts. Let's check it out now.

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Brooklyn Funk Essentials back on the charts, slipping from 6 to 23 with Black Butterfly. And we had some new stuff before that. Sweat, Tear It On Down, debuts at number 24. We heard from Jessica Hoop with Long Wave Home at number 25. And kicking off that set at 26, Tongues of Fire out of North Carolina. You're tuned to the Mighty CJSR. The show is called Trigger Cuts. Every week we count down the most played albums. This week, we're doing the charts for the week ending July 14th, 2026. We've got a brand new number one we're working our way towards at the end of the show, but so much new music on the way there, including our next artist out on Anti Records. It's Sean Solomon. The World Is Not Good Enough. That's the name of the album anyway. And it debuts at number 22 on the Mighty CJSR. After that, some brand new stuff from American Football.

CJSR presents a sampler of Edmonton music at this year's Taste of Edmonton. On Monday, July 20th, the real Sickies take to the stage with their punk flavors. Then for something completely different. Afrofusion served up by the Imbira Renaissance Band. It's all free to attend in Churchill.

Zoe Amba making their debut on the Matador Records label with Eyes Full, debuting at number 19. Zoe is was a fixture in the New York City improvisational scene. An extremely talented saxophone player, saxophonist, if you will. And through that scene, became pals with Jim White of the Dirty Three, the Hard Quartet. And Zoe has made the shift to back to working with guitars, you know, their first instrument, and made an album that is very rooted in their upbringing in their home state of Tennessee. And that's what Eyes Full is all about. I'm sure we'll be hearing it. More of it anyway on future episodes of Trigger Cuts. Before that, Frog, the album Frog for Sale. I find this album delightful. That's sitting at number 20, returning to the charts. Always welcome to see you here again, Frog. American Football, talk about comfort food. Sitting at number 21 with their brand new self-titled album, LP4, sounding like classic American football. And Sean Solomon kicking off that set, The World Is Not Good Enough. Well, maybe next week it'll be better. We're moving up these charts. I'm your host, Chad, your chart guide. Fast approaching the halfway point on the show with a whole set of brand new arrivals, including the latest from Charlotte Cornfield on the way. First up, though, LTs and Some Necessities from Hydrophonic Records right here on the mighty CJSR.

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Closing that set with some electronic sounds from the Ghost Town Records presents Groove Pack, sitting at number 15 on the CJSR charts for the week ending July 14th. Brand new music from Canadian singer-songwriter Charlotte Cornfield, Hurts Like Hell, out on Merge Records, and that's sitting at number 16 this week, making its debut. Got some queer country from Calgary in there from Robert Adam, Governed by the Seasons, debuts at number 17. LTs kicks off that set at number 18 with Necessities. You're tuned to Trigger Cuts, your weekly look at CJSR's top 30, our most played albums from the last 7 days. I'm your host, Chad. So glad to be your chart guide. And wouldn't you know it, dear listener, we're now halfway through these charts, halfway through the show, and well on our way to a brand new number one. Over the next hour, we've got some music from Tiga, Winter Sleep, the latest from Ellen Freeze, JNBO, and tons more. In fact, you know, starting us off, it's going to be Ellen Freeze. Let's do it right now with the brand new album Solitary Songs, sitting at number 14 on the CJSR charts.

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Closing out that set with ESMO, Sunshine in My Bones. And I was delighted to learn that the ES and MO in this band name stands for Elizabeth Shepherd and Michael Occhipinti, two amazing jazz musicians in the Canadian scene. I could listen to Elizabeth Shepherd sing anything, so it's always a delight when we got a new record from her. Her team with Michael Occhipinti, wonderful. So I'm hoping we can get some more of this on the charts in the future. That debuts at number 11, as I said. The Satisfactory before that at number 12. The latest from Winter Sleep, it's called Wishing Moon, was in there at number 13. And Ellen Fries out of Saskatoon, Solitary Songs, debuts at number 14. You're tuned to the mighty CJSR 88.5 FM. You're tuned to Trigger Cuts. We're counting down the most played albums for the week ending July 14th, and we're about to crack the top 10, dear listener. Slipping from 4 down to 10, one of our final returning entries on the charts for this week, it's Tiga and the album Hot Life. So let's check out their collab with Boys Noize. This is Hot Wife on the mighty CJSR 88.5.

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3: One, two, three, four.

Marcy Yates debuting at number 7 with the new album Vanilla Sky Part 2. Did that movie need a sequel? I don't think so. Number 8 was Haley Davis with Wandering Star. We had Big Brave bringing the big noise, In Grief or In Hope at number 9. And Tiga flips from 4 to 10 this week with Hot Life. You're tuned to the mighty CJSR 88.5 FM. I'm your host, Chad, your guide here on Trigger Cuts as we climb the charts, almost at our brand new number 1. And our first step on the way there is Big Special with their Oh Joy EP. Following up their album National Average, we'll find a cut from this one for you, and then a 1978 electronic belly dance album. CJSR, we've got everything. Here's Big Special

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1: What did you say?
0: Good at the nearly 50 restaurants, pubs, eateries, and cafes being showcased on Churchill Square during the 10-day food fest. And from now to July 16th, they can be yours. All you have to do is text the word soup, S-O-U-P, to 780-492-2577. Winners will be selected on July 16th, so don't miss out on this supreme prize.

JNBO and Friends coming in number 4 out on College of Knowledge Records. And before that, Asad Khoury with Electronic Touches Belly Dance. This is originally recorded in 1978, but the wonderful folks over at We Want Sounds, the great world-focused reissue label, have been taking the focus off of their deep cuts from Japan they've been doing of late, and they're working on a Middle Eastern kind of electronic and dance music series, and that's where this comes from. So it was really great to hear that in the set. Big Special kicked off that set. Very eclectic with the Oh Joy EP. Dear Lister, that almost brings us to the end of the show. We got room for a couple more tracks before we get to our brand new number one. Up next, Gord High. Going out to St. Catharines, Ontario for this one. Massively long album. A 30-track posthumous collection. Pretty much all home recordings. So very lo-fi and cool stuff. Coming at number 3, it's Gord High with some home rock on the mighty CJSR.

0: Zune climbing from 9 up to 2. Our final chart, returning chart entry this week. Happy Thought School is the latest release from Zune. Scored high in there with Home Rock, debuting at number 3. The collection of home recordings by the St. Catharines, the experimental producer, I guess we could call him. Dear listener, that takes us to the end of yet another episode of Trigger Cuts. Thanks for listening, and thanks to Blind Man Brewing for supporting the show. Check out blindmanbrewing.com to stay up to date with the latest flavorful innovations in craft beer. Who sits atop the charts this week? Well, it's Montreal act La Sécurité. I have been so excited for this release, Bingo. I was a huge fan of their previous album, Stay Safe. Now we finally have some more La Sécurité to chew on, so let's find a cut from this one after one more word from our sponsors over at Blind Man Brewing. Thanks so much for tuning in. I'll catch you next week with another set of the CJSR Top 30.
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1: How are foreign states interfering with Canadian sovereignty?
2: The state is seeking not to facilitate good relations, exchanges, and so forth. The state is seeking to repress.
1: That's on today's Brains on Campus, the CJSR show featuring top thinkers, leading experts who share their ideas at the University of Alberta. Human rights and international law professor John Packer works out of Ottawa University. He recently visited Edmonton and the University of Alberta after 44 years.
2: It's always remarkable to me the speed of development, the increase in the size of the city, the communities, the diversity, and so forth. I'm originally from Winnipeg, born and raised in Winnipeg. My parents were immigrants, like many of my peers, and had probably similar kind of perceptions at the time. And my parents actually emigrated from India, but my parents were British after they were part of the Indian Army and stayed in the India after independence and came here in 1950. My father thought he was coming as part of the colonial British Empire, that he could just come to Canada. He discovered he couldn't. There was a whole kind of moment of realization. First of all, when I was a kid, Winnipeg was the fourth largest city in Canada, larger than Edmonton and Calgary. Calgary was a small place. If you might remember when I was a kid driving through as a child, you would go past on the Trans-Canada Highway and it was somewhere further away. It's not how it is anymore. But the diversity of the character of the communities and the populations also changed substantially. Winnipeg, as you may know, had a substantial, particularly East European immigration. And so I grew up, you know, eating Polish and Ukrainian food and Icelandic food. And but also the idea of belonging. People had to forge that. But I will say, with regard to Indigenous peoples, which is not what we called them at the time, you know, in our constitution, we call them Aboriginal. But at the time, when I was a kid, we didn't call them that either. And you may also know in Canadian law, we still use this term. It was a visible reality that there was a deep divide. And that divide was not only a kind of we-they, that was also cultural. It was also palpably one of unequal opportunity, of poverty. We didn't have a lot of poverty, but the poverty amongst the Indigenous people was visible. And you may know, I'm not sure what the population ratio is in Alberta, but in Manitoba, there's a substantial percentage of the population is Indigenous. And so it's also kind of hard to ignore. But we did. And that's something I want to just underline, is that it was routine to ignore it, actually. Somehow we mentally just shifted it out of our minds. And I think this is relevant to the conversation we'll have today, because it's something about relationships in the world. And when I was a child, it was very clear that many people, as I mentioned, East Europeans had come fleeing their countries of origin. And telecommunications were such that it was quite difficult to maintain contacts. My family scheduled one phone call a year. We had to schedule it, we had to book it, to speak with relatives in England and Australia. So younger people might not realize, but that's how it was. You registered, booked, and reserved a single phone call for a limited amount of time, actually until not too many decades ago. Almost no one had a unique telephone line, so you had party lines and things. You had no privacy in those communications. And you basically had the opportunity to say a few words. Hi, you know, we love you. That was about it. My mother had worked in Burma before, during the war, and she had been part of a women's auxiliary service in Burma and developed close relations with many Burmese women. And she was able for some time to write letters, but then that, because that's how communications were, letters. You waited for weeks or months for the letters. And then under the what became known as the bamboo curtain, post-independent regimes in Burma, that became impossible too. So simply communications ceased. And you had to kind of imagine, you had to imagine about people and relationships. And I want to underline that because notwithstanding the difficulties in communications and the distances, which underlined a kind of conceptual of us and them and where we were, they were over there, we were over here. In fact, we were already living in worlds, a world which was interdependent, but we had not fully realized the degrees of interdependence. And that existed in certain domains, particularly security domains. But today, we live in a hyper-complex interdependent world. And these ideas, I'll come back to it later, about over there and over here, are misconceptions of our actual lived experience today. Today, we're connected online, but connected online, you know, through these little devices, we could be simultaneously connected anywhere in the world. In fact, I have posed this question to a number of people. No one's really given me a good answer. But for example, yesterday I had a meeting online with people in five different countries about a situation in a sixth different country. And we met through this somehow. And my question is, where did we meet? Where was it? I was here. They were in five other countries. We talked about a sixth. I don't quite know the technology, how it was rooted, who controlled it. I'm assuming there were multiple connections, and I don't know who was secretly watching or listening or and so forth, but it was simultaneous. So this fundamental conception of us and them, we and they, over there, over here, is today a false imagined conception. We are simultaneously, we are now, quite literally, living in one world. And this doesn't extend to very simple things such as climate change, pandemics, cryptocurrency. Where does that fit in the Westphalian paradigm? But these are very real, very powerful, very influential. By the way, just for those who sometimes get this wrong, nobody signed the Universal Declaration, right? So this is a legal point I have to make. It was a resolution. It was adopted by a single vote. There were some abstentions, but it was never voted upon. And it might surprise you to know that Canada at the time, in the different drafts of it, voted consistently against it. And it was only in the last final text that Canada voted in favor, which was Mr. Pearson, who later became the foreign minister. So, and they were very worried at the time because what was prevalent at the time was a very big divide of we and they, which was the Cold War. It had emerged almost immediately after the Second World War. So there's a big division between the Warsaw Pact as it became, you know, and the NATO Pact, or you could just say the protagonists of USA and Soviet Union. And there were a lot of concerns also ideologically that to, for example, accede to ideas of respect for economic, social, and cultural rights or group rights, that this would undermine fundamental ideological ideas, particularly in the West. And that's why after the Universal Declaration was adopted, it does include most of those things, they couldn't agree on a treaty. And what happened after that was 20 years of elaborating what became two covenants, a covenant on civil and political rights and a covenant on economic, social, and cultural rights. And those became associated with the two political divides in the world for probably the next 30, 40 years until the World Conference on Human Rights in 1993. But I want to say that John Humphrey was one of the people, because it's not a common thing I discovered to my chagrin, was a person who absolutely believed in the idea that we could not only stop future wars, but that we could actually find way a modus vivendi on a global level. We could live together, conditions of more trust and confidence and well-being, which is a key term in the UN Charter, Article 55. No one talks about it, but it's actually well-being is a legal obligation of states. Okay, so we're to talk about transnational repression in the global context, and transnational repression is now has become a term of art in the last really recent time, 5 years probably, or less. But it's not like it's new. And I mentioned the other day, for example, famously, Karl Marx was pursued by Prussian agents in 1840 in London because he was writing pamphlets in German sent back to Prussia to foment purposefully a rebellion. And of course, that was considered a threat by the Prussian state. And so they went after him not only to spy upon him, but to actually suppress the production. He feared for his own safety. He had to protect against these interferences. So that's, 100 and almost 200 years ago, and not by contemporary technological means. But what it was an example of is what transnational repression exactly is. There is no legal definition of transnational repression. It's becoming a kind of political art term, that term of art. But essentially, it's when a foreign state, meaning a state, and I would qualify this not just to say a state, I'll come back to that in a moment, principally a foreign government, reaches beyond its territorial and personal jurisdiction. So the state, as you may know, is in the definition of a state, it has is partly comprised by a permanent population and a defined territory, or roughly defined territory. And the state has jurisdiction, has lawful authority over that population and also territory. So right now, if anyone here is not a Canadian citizen, you are not under the jurisdiction of Canada on the basis of personal relationship. You're under the jurisdiction of the state territorially. You're within the territorial boundaries of the state. But for example, I am also a dual national, hold British nationality. And anywhere I go in the world, I'm also subject to personal jurisdiction of the state of the United Kingdom. So here, as I'm standing here, I can't think of the things that I might be subject to, but I can tell you some that are typical. For example, increasingly a number of countries in the world, Canada included, requires that nationals must submit their income tax on the basis of world earnings. So they don't care where you are. They don't care where the income is derived. If you are a national of Canada, you are subject to submit at least. It doesn't mean you're subject to the taxation because there are tax treaties. There are all sorts of things. It used to be the Americans were the unique ones in that world. You're an American, you better pay taxes, and they don't care where you earn it from. It's even a problem in the UN because it's the only country in the world that does not allow an exemption from taxation for its nationals in the UN, which is a matter of diplomatic law. But as a result, many countries have followed that. So Canada now requires, and for lots of reasons, a complexity and criminality and all sorts of things. But that's an example of personal jurisdiction. That could apply to other things. For example, when you, as a Canadian, travel abroad, it might surprise you that there are certain things you, by law, are not allowed to do. Whatever the law is in the country of origin, Canadians under criminal law cannot involve in, for example, certain international criminal act conduct, which would include things like this idea where the government itself now is acting extraterritorially, so outside of its territorial jurisdiction, but also not only with regard to its nationals, but with regard to anyone, anywhere, so universally. So, for example, China's security law applies universally. So it applies to me right now. I'm not a Chinese national. I'm obviously not in China. But right now, and anything I say may be subject to the Chinese security law. And it is. So this is a reason to be concerned. But where the state not only projects that, it kind of arrogates to itself such a reach, but its actual conduct and practices then pursue that beyond the state, beyond its jurisdictional entitlements, and beyond the traditional international law. So traditional international law or classical international law would apply to diplomatic relations. So states exchange persons, send envoys beyond their territory. They're obviously their nationals, not the nationals of another state, and they make agreements with foreign receiving states. But they may also do something called diplomatic protection, which is where a state says, we will also confer a kind of act of protection on a national abroad for other activities. And a state is unlimited in doing that. They can, but it's also not a right. So if I'm abroad, I don't have a right to Canada protecting me in, let's say, I don't know, Botswana. It's a prerogative of the state to protect. Historically, this comes from trade arrangements, Commerçant and others. Sometimes they had activities that were very important and you wanted to promote trades. Sometimes the state would confer degrees of protection on their nationals abroad. So that's diplomatic law regulates that. But we're not talking about diplomatic law here. We're talking about the state, because what's key to transnational repression is the repression. The state is seeking not to facilitate good relations, exchanges, and so forth. The state is seeking to repress, and I'll define that a little bit more in a moment, the conduct of actors. It's one thing to repress within your territorial jurisdiction and with regard to your nationals. It's another thing to seek to repress anywhere in the world and within the territory of other states, including through means which would be otherwise unlawful in those states. So this is a part of the definition. Sometimes people say it's politically motivated, but here we're in a political science, political studies laboratory. Politics in this regard can pretty much be anything. It's essentially anything contrary to the desire, interest, or policy of the state, whatever that is, arts, culture, sports, really anything. I'll query a little bit about the state or the government. We're now living in an era, and it's not also new, but it's become more and more acute, I would say. Some people talk about things like state capture. So who is the state? So we have our formalities. We have our new governor general, and there's a formality to that position. We have, of course, our head of government, the prime minister, governments and council, federal, provincial, and so forth. That's the government, which forms part of the state. But what we're seeing more and more is that there are actors who are proxies of the government or are so close and having effective influence and control that it really queries who is the government. And this is, again, not new historically. You know, in Canada, the Hudson's Bay Company, for example, if you think 400 years ago, East Indian Company, the Dutch East Indian Company. So that idea of the closeness of a corporate interest, private interest,

whom? Where is this in the state? So they usurped the instruments of the state for private interests. And that includes security mechanisms, including instruments of repression. So I want to just broaden the idea from what is often talked about as the state. I want to think about what do we mean by that and how far does it go. So you can already see this idea of transnational repression is very large if you start to reflect upon it, almost unlimited. The essence of the repression is to silence, to intimidate, silence, to constrain by almost any means. I'll count some of them, but it's an almost unlimited means. And that goes to all ends, including the taking of life, assassinations. And we've had it happening in Canada, which is shocking to many people, and we still don't have satisfactory outcomes. So for example, a couple of years ago in Surrey, BC, a Khalistani nationalist, so a Punjabi Sikh leader who's committed to an independent Punjab, what they call Khalistan, advocating for this, and by means which may be legitimately questioned between states, also uses of violence, for example, political violence. But he was in broad daylight in the middle of the crowd, assassinated by almost certainly agents of the Indian state. In Canada, and to my knowledge, still there has been no justice return in terms of arrestations or criminal charges laid against individuals. In many other parts of the world, this has become fairly or more common. But let me just go over a few things about who we're talking about, both as those at risk, particularly in those. So who's at risk? Potentially anyone, typically dissidents, particular kinds of dissidents, those who would be political opponents, political opposition, political party opposition. So many countries forbid certain political movements, ideologies, actors. If you're part of those, then you're not only excluded politically, but you may be criminalized. So under Saddam Hussein and the Ba'ath Party in Iraq, for example, the Dawah Party, the communists, various parties were not only illegal, but criminalized and subject to the death penalty, by the way. So this is also true for many other states still today. So political opposition or dissidents are core. Human rights defenders, peacemakers. Human rights defenders can apply to an extremely broad swath of people, women's rights activists, labor leaders. In different countries of the world, these different categories have higher or lower risk. For many, many years, the riskiest place to be, if you were a labor leader, was Colombia. Labor leaders were on an almost daily basis killed, on a weekly basis, multiple killings. Peacemakers, peace builders, are trying to kind of address the sources and the perpetuation and the investments in conflict. Democracy and rule of law advocates, anti-corruption advocates, environmentalists. Then we look at places like Nigeria and the Delta, with oil largely is extracted. Many of the local people who are simply environmentalists trying to protect their environment in which they live were obviously agitating for political change. They became opposition, they became targeted, including again assassinations. Ethnic and minority leaders, many of them, indigenous peoples here in Canada also. Journalists as such are a very common target of such means of repression because they are purveyors and amplifiers of the acts of others. And they're also instruments of, I wouldn't say truth-sayers, but they contribute to the clarification of things in the public domain. And a lot of that is subject to repression because those in authority don't want it to be shared. Public servants, it might surprise you, but a lot of public servants, if people stand up in their public authority, in their authority in to administer the law fairly or to do whatever they're supposed to do, and they don't bend to the will of power, then they may be also subject to instruments of repression. So public servants individually in number have had to flee their countries of origin because they were associated with opposition. I would more broadly say people who resist and people who rebel, which is a pretty darn large swath of people in the world. And this brings us to the question of who are the perpetrators? Basically, authoritarian, autocratic actors who

try to reduce or eliminate opposition. They don't want resistance. They want compliance. They want servile populations, and they want to be able to essentially dictate. We're seeing a lot of this south of the border right now through different means. There are those in the last few years, particularly led by an NGO in the US called Freedom House, which has about 5 years ago started publishing, maintaining a database of individual cases that they would investigate. They now have about almost 1,500 cases in their database. So corroborate it with a high degree of certainty in terms of what they're alleging to have happened. Within this, I can tell you that in as little as the last 4 years, 4 years ago, they had identified 38 countries as perpetrator states. So that's about one quarter of the world's, one fifth of the world's countries. And now, as of earlier this year, January, they now say 54 states. So that's more than a quarter of the world's states, significant increase. But acting now in more than 100 states, 107 states, as 193 states, members of the UN, as you may know. So well over half the states in the world are subject to cases that have been established. There are five states that are responsible for 80% of these cases. And the one at the top of the list by far is China, which has really institutionalized and has a public policy, governmental policy of transnational oppression, which we can talk about. The other states are Russia, Turkey, particularly if you include the attacks on the Gunas movement, Iran, and Rwanda. But there are others. So in Canada, for example, you might not know, but we were subject to forms of transnational repression by Saudi Arabia, and there are many other examples. I mentioned, again, this is not just the state, it's the state through certain proxies or allies. So it's not so simple as saying, for example, in the case of the Indian agents of their security service, it appears to have been actual members of the service, but it may not have been. And it may have been persons contracted. So, I mean, legally, they would still be agents, but they're not, for example, government staff. Corporations, which are maybe instruments of the state. Certain countries, for example, China. My understanding is no corporate board now exists absent a CCP member. Maybe I'm wrong about that. My understanding is that it's virtually impossible to have a significant corporate body absent a CCP member. So there is no such thing as an independent, a purely independent actor anymore. And that's true of other countries too. And what we see, well, I'll talk about trends in a moment, but we see that the numbers and the breadth is certainly augmenting rapidly. And there are reasons for that. What are the means? I've already mentioned assassinations, but other common means are forms like renditions. You might know of the Hussein Jalil case, a Canadian of Uyghur origin from Toronto. I think he was 16 years, a Canadian citizen, his family in Toronto. And he was in, I think, Uzbekistan or Tajikistan. I now can't recall. I think Uzbekistan and China. And he entered as a Canadian. So he was in Uzbekistan as a Canadian. But China identified him. China didn't recognize. From China's perspective, he was a Chinese person. He remains a Chinese person under the Chinese perspective. So they did not respect his change of nationality, which is, by the way, a right under the Universal Declaration of Rights. You have a right to seek. You don't have a right to another nationality, but you have a right to seek it. And he sought it and obtained it. So an international, he is also a Canadian, or became a Canadian. Anyway, he was, the Chinese requested his that he be arrested and returned to China, which he did, which they did, and he has been, and our government has under the Harper government, it was regularly referenced in exchanges with China, but under the Trudeau government, they stopped asking, and actually, when we had the two Michaels and the three M's, as we call it, case, you might remember

Dominic Barton, who was the Canada's ambassador, head of McKinsey, which had 50% of their business in China, he actually claimed he had never heard of Hussein Jalil, and then he said, "Oh yeah, isn't that Chinese guy with some China?" No, he's a Canadian citizen. So renditions, deportations, detentions, but effects on family members. So a lot of the transnational oppression is not carried out against the individual targeted, but against their interests and their associates and family members. So there's an argument here about not just guilt by association, to use that phrase, but the form of repression is effective by threatening not me, but threatening my family, my relations, my interests. Contemporary transnational repression, although as I say, I mean, the Prussians did this to Karl Marx, surveillance. Well, now we live in a world with amazing abilities to survey. I guess I should have put this in a box or thrown it out or something. So it's probably surveyed right now. I can tell you, by the way, a lot of diplomatic corps now, when you go to headquarters or various meetings, they have boxes. You can't have meetings. They put them in, I forget what they're called, sound boxes. And so they don't meet with any open telecommunications anymore, because this is it's becoming ubiquitous. It's not, we're not imagining it. This is really happening. Cyber attacks are very common, including major attacks on reputations. So there's one technique which has proved to be very effective is the destruction of people's reputations through attribution of pornographic conduct, for example. So China has done this with quite a lot of women. Women are particularly vulnerable to this. So a woman who might have been just even a friend of someone who was associated with suddenly appears in their social media feeds with associated very active pornographic activity. Very hard to get rid of it, very hard to dispel it. I mean, it's really awful. And you can imagine within certain cultural contexts what a powerful effect that is. All sorts of disruptions on ordinary life activities, identity documents, financial interests, bank accounts, status questions, certification, your professional, suddenly you'll discover that your degrees you earned at some university no longer can be found, or they've been wiped from the record of having earned it. All sorts of things like this. Administrative forms of repression, for example, withholding of passports, not renewing them, visas, I mentioned also bank accounts, work permits. Again, not just you, but it might be your family or someone else. So you might think you've got a brother you haven't seen in 20 years, and suddenly they discover they're not getting renewal of a business visa somewhere. And it turns out that's what has happened. And all sorts of harassments, everything from direct phone calls direct activities, physical surveillance of private homes. I'm talking about here in Canada. You may have probably heard of, if you don't know more about, foreign police stations that are undeclared, but also through the use of infiltration techniques. So for example, professors, students, university research arrangements will be infiltrated by agents of the state, who then use those relationships to not just survey, but also to influence and sometimes threaten. As part of that, there have been renditions effected. People have been brought into meetings and then actually kidnapped and taken away. You may know that, for example, in Canada, there are people, I live in Ottawa, and I know that there are persons in Ottawa who are subject to bounties, foreign bounties. There's almost no limit to the means of this kind of activity. Okay, what are the trends in this? Well, the first trend that won't surprise you is the world has been on for many years now, a trend of diminishment of democracies and increase of autocracies. So the first problem is that there are simply more and more states that are autocratic and are not just prone to, but adopt these techniques in the normal forms of their politics, repression, their repressive societies. These states are also getting richer.
And in addition, they are increasingly actively cooperating. So they're not one-on-one. They are talking to each other. And the technology of this has diminished the cost and extended the reach. So a poor state, which might not have diplomatic representation and so forth, but through telecommunications, through cooperation, techniques they've learned, are now able to extend and project the repression abroad. And I'll give you a personal example of a case I had. I mentioned it yesterday. As Renee said, I was director of the Human Rights Center for a number of years at the University of Ottawa. And one day, about a year and a half ago, a gentleman came to my office, and he was well dressed and so forth. And he knocked on the door, and he was a bit agitated. And he asked if he said, I need some help. I'm in trouble. Can you help me?" And so, first of all, I said, "We're an academic center. You know, we do, it's not what we do exactly. But how can I help? You know, what are you asking?" So he was a businessman from Tunisia. And he said, "So I'm here in Ottawa. I've been in Toronto, Montreal, elsewhere, and my passport is soon to expire. So I came to Ottawa to the Tunisian embassy to renew through the consular services my passport." They took the passport. 2 days later, he gets called back to them, and not about renewing his passport, but they want to talk to him. And they said, "We see on your social media you've been criticizing the president of Tunisia and the Tunisian state." So first of all, he was pretty shocked that they would check him on this. But they said straight to him, "We will not renew the passport unless you remove these and stop criticizing." He was not happy about that. And they said, "Well, if you don't do that, we know where your family members live. We will act against your business in Tunisia. Basically, we'll make it impossible for you to conduct your business, and your family members pay penalty." So he came, said, "What do I do?" And I don't know what he does. I don't know what the answer is to that. Do I call the RCMP? What is the RCMP going to do? They're not going to arrest the Tunisian. So there are immunities. In the worst case, there could be persona non grata, whatever, this kind of things, diplomatic. This isn't going to help him personally. It's not going to solve his problem. So just to say that Tunisia is not a powerful, big state, but they have adopted clearly a fairly simple and quite effective means of extending repression beyond their state, and in this case to a national, but in Canada, and has effects on Canada, right? His business partners and whomever. A lot of the autocracies in the cooperation are now operating through multilateral arrangements, so not just things like BRICS and all the rest of it, but on a bilateral basis. So it's very well known, for example, renditions of Uyghurs from Thailand not too long ago, or from Vietnam relations, so bilateral relations, China, Vietnam, China, Thailand, and so forth, China, Uzbekistan, the stands, so forth. Russia, Belarus. I mean, we could go through them. There are lots of these kind of relations. Very clearly, for purposes, they find it in their shared common interest to participate in joint operations of repression transnationally outside their frontiers. The second thing I want to identify is a real problem, and this is the heart of what I'm concerned about in Canada, is the vulnerability of open societies. So the problem with an open society is that we're open. It's the definition of our society. And so what we're finding is that transnational oppression has identified the vulnerabilities and is weaponizing these vulnerabilities. And this creates a dilemma, because the means of responding to it imply certain securitization of otherwise open spaces. But if you don't, then you are simply vulnerable. These are being used by bad actors, or whatever you want to call them. So this includes our media. This includes, for example, our elections. It includes academic bodies. Includes our civil servants. It's relatively not difficult to become a Canadian citizen. I mean, a lot of refugees would tell us it's way more difficult, but relatively speaking, you know. I mean, I lived in Switzerland for many years, and it takes you 10 to 12 years minimum to become a Swiss national. And by the way, it has to be approved at a commune level. It's not even at a state or a canton level. So not so easy. Canada has always been open to and relatively receptive of immigration. We talked about our own families and so forth, and even, you know, inviting it.
And so it's not too difficult. I've had many students that came as foreign students, then they stayed on and worked a couple of years, got permanent residency, and got citizenship a couple of years after that. You know, not that difficult in terms of a passage. But that's also not a difficult route for means of infiltration. So persons who come, I'll give you an example. In the 1980s, so I worked for the UN in the early 1990s, in the 80s and 90s, but I investigated serious violations of human rights by, among others, Iraq under the Ba'athist regime, Saddam Hussein. And Iraq, what you should not, you know, a lot of people would look pejoratively at, you know, Iraq, a Middle Eastern country. I know people have very simplistic ideas, Arab, Muslim, all, and with pejorative connotations, underdeveloped, barbaric, or whatever. Iraq is a cradle of civilization, highly educated, 98% literate society, oil rich, computerized. Iraq, in terms of numbers of doctors and engineers, really impressive. By the way, pretty high standards under the Ba'athists of status of women. And they, it might surprise you, but relatively speaking, it was. But they also were hyper authoritarian, and they did not tolerate any opposition. So Iraq had the highest percentage of foreign students in the Arab world studying abroad because they had the money and the means and intellectual capacity. But you could not get a scholarship, and you could not be abroad unless you accepted Ba'ath Party surveillance, in fact, membership. And every single Iraqi student abroad had to report. There was a parliamentary commission done by the British Parliament on this in the 1980s because it became so bad in terms of basically they had enough complaints by Iraqi students and all sorts of deleterious activity connected with it. But in Canada, come back to Canada, we do things which sound very sensible. For example, if we have a Department of Trade that wants to enhance trade with China, probably a good idea to have people who know something about China, probably Mandarin speakers, and so forth. Well, wouldn't it make sense if we had some new Canadians of Chinese origin as those staff members who happen to earn PhD in, you know, hydrocarbon trade and stuff. Or our, for example, you know, during the pandemic, our relationships with, for example, research labs and so forth. Again, kind of naively, as Canada, we think, oh, well, great, the Chinese have some great sciences and great relationships. And we're not paying attention to what the role of the People's Liberation Army is, or what the relationship, and we kind of ignore it in the U.S. because, you know, in the U.S., there's almost no research done that's not somehow connected to the Defense Department. Or, you know, I taught for a year in Boston. It was quite surprising to me the physical presence of military and defense establishment in ordinary American universities. They're just pervasive because they have an enormous amount of money, and now it's getting bigger, right? So we kind of, okay, is that a terrible thing? Well, if you're not paying attention, it's one thing to have such persons who are not subject to these kind of influences. But if they are subject to these influences, and I'm not saying these are people who had malintention, but they may be instrumentalized for those purposes. So this is a question of vulnerability that you have to think about. And it's a dilemma for the open society because you cannot prejudicially preclude, for example, a person of Chinese origin from having a job in the civil service. You can't do that. So now you have to think, okay, what are we doing? I can tell you practices of many organizations, Amnesty International, for example. I was the director of an intergovernmental organization in the OSCE, Organization for Security and Cooperation in Europe. We had certain practices where, for example, we tried never to have a Russian or an American in our unit because these were conflictual elements, but we were always not just sure about who exactly they worked with or their relations, but we were also concerned about perceptional issues. So, for example, we never had a Hungarian work on Hungarian minority issues in Central Europe, because if their name was whatever the Hungarian name, no matter what their politics were, as soon as they went anywhere, all the other people would immediately react to them as Hungarian. And the fact is, they do have belongings and histories and families and so forth.
So there are certain ways in which many countries, for example, a lot of Eastern

European countries and others, do not allow a dual national to be head of state or head of government or head of foreign affairs or certain institutional positions. This came up in Canada. You might remember when Stephen Harper was criticizing Stephen Dion, because his mother is French. Stephen Dion is a dual national of France. He's got a pied-à-terre of Paris, so he must be somehow untrustworthy. But it raises a kind of fair question, because there are these complex issues, not just about allegiance or, let's say, the bad intention of an individual, but they're subject to possible instrumentalization. And we can't, we would be stupid to blot, to close our eyes to the potential of these kind of influences. So the open society is a problem in this regard. I'm totally in favor of the open society, but we probably have to scrutinize and be more careful. The academy is particularly subject to this. So professors, research grants, partnerships, students, increasingly who controls journals, who funds and controls conferences, all of this is now a problem. A third trend to look at is the problem of mobility. I already mentioned the way in which we move around the world and control over ID documents, passports, visas, but also for security purposes. So for example, the role of Interpol, which has now been instrumentalized by foreign transnational repressive states. So we've had, for example, very famous case in Ottawa, with which we've worked, woman from who is part of the human rights defender in Russia, fled Russia, came to Canada. Russia slapped her with a criminal charge, tried her in absentia. And then when Canada did a search on her with regard to conferring on her protected status in Canada, it came up that she's a criminal from Russia. And they were not going to give her protection and even send her back. And this became a very public case. And a lot of people intervened. And then the government changed the position. But this is not a rare case. So it's one of the instruments that's used is slapping criminal charges on persons that are completely bogus charges. But they know that this now makes it very impossible for these people to travel, to get status abroad, and so forth. Outsourcing, another problem we do. So I don't know if you've tried to get a visa in certain places, but and by the way, can people are trying to come to, I have a person hoping to come and study with me. She's just got a big award. I won't say from which country, but from a country in the South, which is associated with transnational repression. But where does she apply for a visa? She does not apply to Canada. She applies to Canada through an outsourced company, which is an Indian company functioning in, I forget where, in southern India. And I think the office she has to apply to is in Manila. These are private firms in foreign countries delivering sovereign functions, Canadian sovereign functions. This is routine now. And by the way, if you tried to get a passport, you pay a lot more money for a passport, because some years ago, our Canadian government said, you know what, consular affairs, that's expensive. Why should ordinary Canadians that don't travel abroad, I think this was under Harper, is a little bit upset about it. So they now charge a lot more. It costs you like $160 to get a passport. And so that money goes into a fund. Canada has a consular services fund derived from all this income to cover our costs. So it's not even a cost argument, is what I'm saying. That fund is now hundreds of millions, or could be well over half a billion, I'm sure it is. Why are we outsourcing a sovereign act to an Indian company functioning out of Manila? But that's a vulnerability, right? A couple more things I'll go through. Telecommunications is the big one. We do live by these little devices, and we can't avoid them. It's almost impossible. You may know that Canadian pension plan services, old age services increasingly are now requiring that you have smartphones. There's a lot of people, older generations, don't have smartphones, can't afford smartphones, don't know how to use smartphones. But we are, so this, if you look at the United Kingdom right now, Palantir has got contracts with the National Health Services, contracts, this quite shocking level of interposition and risk. So telecommunications, media, data surveillance, infrastructure systems. For example, just a week ago, it was reported

a Chinese person in the United Kingdom was subject to, or was felt threatened, subject to something. And the person called a police service in Cornwall, southwestern England. And he was agitated. He was there with his family. His English wasn't that good. So they said, would it help if you spoke with someone in Mandarin? He said, yes. So they got a Mandarin speaker online. The Mandarin person then started admonishing him for impugning the reputation of the Chinese state. And this person then turns out to be the official interpreter for some UK police services on a large contract, something like £130,000 annual salary paid for by the British government. And they did not convey his complaint to the police service. So this raises a question, what are these services doing, right? But that's civil service, that's police servicing, that's the infrastructure of the state. I'm not, there's also the physical infrastructure of the state, water systems, air systems, and so forth. There's repression on cultural grounds. You may know that there were threats against, now I forget the name of it in Toronto, but 2 weeks ago, it's a theater, not theater, a performance group, does dance, and I can't remember the name of the group at the moment. But there were threats against bombs or insecurity in Toronto. They canceled all the concerts. And that's because the group, which is, I think, associated with Falun Gong, is an enemy of the Chinese state. So this is it. But this is in Toronto. Canadians freely should be able to go see a concert, right? How is this subjected to this kind of interference? So I could go on, but this form of engagement, a lot of it through persons and technology in communications and what we know in our media, is now becoming a huge, huge issue. Okay, I want to just remark a few things and then we can, oh, I forgot to mention, yeah, kind of obvious one, money. So a lot of the repressive states used to be poor or limited. They're not poor anymore. So they're rich and they have money. And so problems of bribery, compromising politicians, there have been several cases in the United Kingdom and elsewhere now, US and elsewhere. There are some questions about Canadians and politicians and others about who actually they're serving and who's paying for their campaigns, who's controlling them. And that might not be through states, but state agents through corporations and others that they have business partnerships with. But there's a lot of money in this now to buy influence. And so that's another, I would say, vulnerability with our kind of market systems. And interestingly, our government has not wanted to clamp down on this with regard to political activity because they don't want political party scrutiny and so forth. There's a very big problem here about our own politicians having a degree. We saw that through the foreign interference inquiry. They don't really want to subject themselves to a strong, for example, public interest political party arrangement. They want to control it themselves for whichever purpose they want. Well, that means they perpetuate the vulnerability. Yeah, so a few things I want to say about conceptually. I've already referenced this. The world has changed tremendously, and this Westphalian paradigm of the state coinciding nation, territory, by the way, that's basically it's an 18th century European idea. The state is an older idea, territory, population, but the idea of nation, one nation, that's a blip in history, as some people have said. It's a very active one. It's a very real one. But I would suggest to you, we have to rethink this basic fundamental idea, this single idea of the state being bounded by territory, geography, for example. Geography is important. Canada's not going to not be located north of the United States of America. We're not going to escape that. But, you know, in, for example, in an information economy, a technology economy, we don't necessarily have to have our wagon hitched to the U.S. For example, for natural resources. I mean, Canada remains overwhelmingly a hewer of wood and a carrier of water, or drawer of water, as the phrase was. Yes, we're still largely that kind of an economy, but you may also know that the biggest elements of our economy are housing,

management. We count a lot of things, administration, accounting, and so forth. And increasingly, information technologies and so forth will be the basis of well-being and wealth and so forth. This is not dependent upon geography. Until Hong Kong was basically, let me say, changed, absorbed within in China, contrary to the agreement with the United Kingdom. Two places in the world, Hong Kong and London, was a physical location of 50% of all financial transactions in the world. That's the world in which we live in. 50% of all financial transactions in two places. So it's not about physical geography anymore. We can press a button and transfer the complete wealth that far exceeds the wealth of entire countries in seconds through telecommunications. That's not moving bullion on a ship. So we have to rethink the ideas of geography and specifically the Westphalian idea. The state is increasingly becoming weak. If you look at the Global Fragility Index, which is followed, about two-thirds of the world's states are now in the failed, failing, fragile category. More than half of the world's states. Many states are not able to affect the classic state risk. They cannot actually control their frontiers. They cannot actually control, particularly against this kind of transnational repression activity. They can't do it. They don't have the means. Last year, last September, I was asked by the Organization of American States to advise them on conduct of elections in conflict situations. But we did a survey of member states on, among other things, their own fragility for electoral integrity. And 90% of OAS states reported that they have been victims of all sorts of interferences, including one-third of them subjected their members to deep fakes that attack the integrity of the individual, for example, commissioners of elections and so forth. Now, just imagine in the OAS, we're talking about a lot of microstates, little Caribbean states. They have absolutely no technical or other means to protect against this. So how sovereign is that state? How effective is it? And it's not at all. It's not at all. Won't surprise you that a couple of narco traffickers took over some states, Dominica in the Caribbean, also a West African state, Guinea-Bissau, was basically taken over by narco traffickers in conjunction with transnational corporate, basic criminal actors. So our idea of the state is simply not cohering with the actual challenges we're facing, and transnational repression kind of highlights that. The fact is that we live with these kind of multiple relationships. In Canada, we have 4 million dual nationals. I'm one of them. 4 million. We're actually not sure, but we think it's at least 4 million. That's 4 million people, particularly subject to influences of states that may have ill intent. And the majority of states, according to Freedom House, there's only about 10 full democracies left in out of 195. So we need to realize this vulnerability is not marginal. It's not something in the future. It's here now, and it's substantial. So I think I'll end there. I'll just not to end on entirely depressing way, saying that I will just say that there are things to be done about this. And my view is that the first thing is that Canada needs to get our heads out of the sand. We need to realize that this is the world in which we live. I mean, Carney said we shouldn't live in the world. We shouldn't govern the world we wish it to be. We have to live in the world the way it is. Okay, the way it is it's really dangerous, and we are very vulnerable. That means we need to develop our services. We do not have services. We don't have an integrated service that deals. If you are subject to a Transnational Repression Act, it's not clear who you call. They've now assigned someone in the RCMP, but the RCMP won't know what to say about a lot of these activities. So there is increasing cooperation between many states, and actually there are efforts in the European Union in particular, but also the Council of Europe at a multilateral level, even new conventions being elaborated to see how states can cooperate. But I think here in Canada, the first thing

0: we need to do, our Prime Minister needs to, within the Privy Council, appoint a full-time person. This is an urgent matter of national interest, national security, of integrity of our democracy, of a societal character. And so we need someone who drives this at a political level. We need, in my view, and I've recommended this to the Foreign Affairs Committee in Parliament, the Subcommittee on Human Rights, we also need an interministerial working group, because this is not one ministerial responsibility. It's transversal. It's many ministries involved. It's very complex. And government doesn't work very well at the transversal level. So we need one way to do that is create a interministerial working group. I think we need to establish an expert scientific body that looks at this, really has research competences, but also has experts who can think about ideas of how to counter. We are behind the curve. We need to get ahead of the curve. At the moment, you know, chances of catching up to the curve are not good. But unless we really bring the best minds, the capabilities together, we're not going to. The perpetrators will stay ahead of us. We need training across all of the relevant public services to be aware of. Local police stations have no idea what to do about this kind of thing. And I have some other recommendations for intergovernmental cooperation. I also suggest, because I think it's this big of a deal, I think we might even want to talk about a royal commission or some kind of national commission. This is not something that's going to go away. It's not going to get smaller. And I think we really need the attention of the country. We need to consult the country. We live in a hyper diverse society now. I don't know how Edmonton is, but Toronto is identified as one of the most diverse places in the world. Half of the population of Toronto born in a foreign country, 400 languages spoken every day in Toronto, their relationships, where money goes, like all sorts of things happen. So we need to focus broadly on that. And I think maybe we need a royal commission.
1: That was international law professor John Packer sharing about foreign states interfering in Canada. He spoke at the U of A in June 2026. 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
1: Carsey.
0: Oh man, so good to hear from you. How's everything up in Canada?
1: You know, same old, but more importantly, how are things down there? I mean, seems a little weird.
0: Huh. Weird?
1: Yeah. Are you okay?
0: Let me tell you.

0: Yeah, I've noticed that no one wants to talk about that. Yeah. There's definitely a few things that could be done.
1: Yeah.
0: But no one's... Well, yeah. Anyway, how's the weather?

0: Well, yeah, I mean, maybe what we need is just to refocus and remember that there are people out there trying to do good stuff.
1: Yeah, I guess.
0: Mr. Rogers had that thing he said. What was it? You got to look for

0: it's the worst kind of cult.
1: Yeah, probably.
0: Yeah, I mean, honestly, I know you're trying your best, but you're not convincing me that everything is great.
1: Well,
0: I think, what if I just came down for a visit?
1: Maybe, oh, you wanna?
0: Yeah, I think that'd be fun.

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I take you to my place and we lock the door. Sitting by the window, we'll watch the stars.

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0: We've both been doing our shows for over a decade now, and we've realized it's time for a change.
1: In case you missed it, that means that we've started alternating Tuesday evenings. The hour of 8 p.m. you've come to know and love is the time to navigate the audio architecture of landscapes, real and imagined, with Caitlin as your haunted host. 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

0: me right in the nose. And you know how that is. It's like a chain reaction.
1: Yeah, I know how that is. Why would I know how that is? I don't know how that is.
0: Well, I let loose, and then the bass player let loose. The guitar player let loose. The audience was like, everybody's throwing up, and at the end of the song, everybody's like, no! And they thought it was part of the act, and then all the kids in England started doing this. It became the rigor of, we gotta throw up like the dolls, you know, that kind of a
1: deal. And that's how the punk movement was born.
0: I would say that was if you wanted to bring it down to a moment in time, that was the moment.

Hey, how you doing? Welcome to This Is Pop. I'm your host, Betty Blitzkrieg Pop. This Is Pop is recorded for CJSR 88.5 in Edmonton, Alberta, Canada. But you can also hear it on the places that are playing it right now. There's a few places. Some of them are still playing them. Some of them, not so much. I don't know. It's been a long time. Let's see. We had Winnipeg. We had Halifax. We had Edmonton, we had somewhere in California. I don't know. Extreme is what it was. This Is Pop. It's recorded for CJSR, but you can hear it on some of those places. The other places that might play it. Yeah. If you want to get in touch with me, you can do so. 1-800 This Is Pop. Or This Is Pop at CJSR.com. That's This Is Pop. At CJSR.com. We had some fan mail earlier. We had some fan mail that we're going to get to. That fan mail came into This Is Pop at CJSR.com. That is the email address that you can send some, you know, stuff into that you got a request. You can put that in. Last week was a real whirlwind, I'm going to say. It was pretty wild. Pretty wild. Yeah. We celebrated a big milestone, and I want to say thank you to everyone, especially CJSR, for giving This Is Pop the chance to do this. Pretty wild one. So now we have a new segment, This Is Pop, the Time Warp Again, where we will explore, old things that we didn't get to. It was hard to cram 10 years into a 58-minute episode of This Is Pop. But we did. We did okay. We didn't do great, but we did okay. Sometimes doing is okay is better than great. Sometimes good can't get better than good or whatever they say. I feel pretty happy about it, all in all. So that's great. Thank you. Speaking about great, we just heard Spiritual Cramp, Go Back Home. Daystar after that was Starter. Yeah. And Soft Palms with their song Radio. We got a lot today. 3, 6. This one's 9. That's 9 there. Nope. Oh, that's 10. Ah. And then 1, 2, 3. Now I know you're thinking, hey, Benny Blitzkrieg Pop, what's on the desk today? Well, actually, some exciting news. Here in the This Is Pop world, we got a new desk. So what's on it? A whole bunch of shelves waiting to get filled. There's a shelf. Don't worry, everything's still here. We still have the ET thing looking at us. We got this slide here, if I pull it up. That is a Bonnie and Clyde slide. They got one of those Tommy guns. So that's that on the desk. Why is it there? I don't know. It is, though. We got a small whistle, small harmonica, big harmonica, and some matches. The matches are still there, in case you're wondering. Let's get in some more tunes. But we get organized.

0: good one.
1: Oh, hello.
0: Welcome back. All right, here we are. Welcome back to the spot. Still getting used to this new setup. It used to be the microphone was coming down towards us. Now it's overhead, so we're getting used to that. We're bonking our heads. Isn't that right, Susan?
2: Yeah.
0: Yeah. But there's enough room for us both, so that's good. We like that. Here on This Is Pop, I'm your host, Benny Blitzkrieg Pop. My co-host, Susan, is here with me as well. Last week, we visited a few crashes of Susan's. That was pretty fun. One thing that we learned, where was it? We got a note here somewhere. Susan, I don't believe you joined the This Is Pop show until, I don't know, it was like episode, it was in the 200s, I think. Isn't that right?
3: You know, I don't really recall.
0: She doesn't know. We'll have to look at our notes later on. Speaking about notes, we just heard The Witch Post with their song The Wolf. Swearin'. Swearini? Swearin'. I gotta look that one up. I don't know what I played. What did I play? Swearin'y.
1: Way off.
0: Swearin'.
1: I knew it started with an S.
0: Yeah, swearin'. I swearin'. Grow up. Oh no. Grow into a ghost. That's what we are. That's we're all doing that one. That one's a common one. Unless you don't believe in ghosts, then scratch what I just said. Mopar Stars. Burning question. That is the burning question of the day. Is there ghosts or is there not ghosts? I guess we will have to do an episode about ghosts. I'm sure we've come close to ghosts. I know we've done some on the Halloween episode one. Sure. Yeah, there's ghosts there. Anyway, and there was the one about Patrick Swayze and his ghost. I remember that. I don't remember the song, but I remember the title. We've explored a lot of songs. It would be kind of fun to add up all the songs that we've listened to here on This Is Pop, and perhaps we will do that. Maybe we will have a contest where you can write into thisispop@cjsr.com and guess how many songs we have played in the last 10 years. I wonder what it would be. It's kind of like one of those, you know. Here, we got ourselves a jar right here. Yeah, let's grab this jar. How many jelly beans are in this? How many jelly beans are in this here jar? I don't know. I don't know what it could be. We'll find out. Let's get into some more tunes, and that's what we'll do. All right? Yeah, sounds good.

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I need a 9 to 5, I need a 9 to 5.

0: I like it. My mother makes me eat them. I'm crazy about it. I'll tell you my pickle for a nickel. How about 2 cents? Okay.
1: Hey, what's going on? Welcome back. We just heard Lemon Twigs. I just can't get over losing you. Boko Ute with their song 9 to 5 after that. X Void following it up with I Couldn't Say It to Your Face. Ah. And Divitor, I believe. DVTR. That's a self-titled song from the band. DVTR. There you go. Those are some songs that we just played. We spent a long time, we were talking about it, listening to only the talking segments of This Is Pop over the last 10 years, combing through and pulling some good bits, and it was tough to find good ones. It was also just weird to hear the transitions of This Is Pop over 10 years, and also to not listen to anything else, and I feel really bad for you, the listener, for putting up with this. We're going to do a quick little This Is Pop Time Warp, introducing the first time segment. This Is Pop Time Warp. So let's get into a classic segment.

Hey, what's going on? Yeah, welcome back. Here I am, here you are, there we are, together, here we are. Okay, so, we got some big things going on right now. I said I was going to look something up, but I decided I'm not going to look it up. No, and I'll explain why in a little bit. But first I'm going to tell you what we heard. We just heard Cold Beat. A whole year, without a shadow. Slow Pulp, Shadow, Twin Shadow, that's two of them, with Haim Saturdays. I don't know why, but there's Twin Shadows, there's two. Video Age, Shadow on My Wall. Now you put it together and you get stuff. It's all about casting lights. All right, so I said I was going to look up the difference between shadows and silhouettes, but why would I do that when we can go to the library? Let's go together. Come on. Let's go. We're going to the library. All right. Up the stairs. Let's knock on the door. Oh! Hey! Shh. Oh, sorry. Hey, I'm doing a show right now. For CJSR 88.5 in Edmonton, Alberta, Canada, but you can also you hear it around other places. Why not? Anyway, I'm Benny Boys Creek Pop. I just wanted to know where I could find a book on the difference between shadows and silhouettes. Yeah. Sorry. Okay. So you want us to go that way? Okay, we'll go that way. Okay, come on, friends. Come on. We're going down. We got the old index card. Here it is. Right? Okay. It's up top. Uh-oh. Okay. Well, let's just climb up. We got to get the ladder out. Okay. We got the ladder. Okay, let's get this book. It's on the top shelf here. We're going to pull it up. All right.

Hey, what's going on? Welcome back. We just heard Natural Child Smoking in the Kitchen. That was recorded somewhere. After that, we heard Marion with their song Wavering. That was sent into thisispop@cjsr.com. They said, hey, Benny Bus Creek Pop, we are a band named Marion, and we just sent you an email to thisispop@cjsr.com. Would you play a song? And I checked it out, and I played Wavering. Paul Hwan after that.

Their song, Ride On. Ride On. And Sex Mex, Feel the Same. We got some more songs coming up. We got a few that we're going to try and get to. I don't know if we're going to get to them all, but we're going to try. Choux Sauvage. Un Jeu. Yeah, that's one. We got Crusades with their song, Driven. And Alternate Action, Dead End Street. Seems to be a little bit of a theme here that we did not plan. So, there you go. There you have it. If you missed anything, you want to give me a call, 1-800-THIS-IS-POP, you can do so. Or you can send an email to thisispop@cjsr.com. Thanks a lot for sticking around. That was a fun episode. Let's, I don't know, we'll see you next week or whatever. All right.

0: pickles. I have two pickles. I have two pickles today.
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0: Welcome to Wings, a series of news and current affairs programs by and about women around the world, produced and distributed by the Women's International News Gathering Service. Max Dashew collects and analyzes texts and images from world cultures to learn what women have done and what's been done to women. Her new book, Women in Greek Mythography, exposes the role of rape in hero narratives that underlie Western culture today. Here's interviewer Mindy Ran.
1: What made you want to start looking at this as a subject? Is it something that just became glaringly obvious to you as you were building the archives?
2: Before, because I could see when I was in high school that I was living in a male-dominated society. My best friend told me about another girl whose boyfriend was, you know, a basketball king in this little town. It was a date rape. He forced her. And she was ashamed, and she was terrified she would get pregnant, and there was nothing she could do. Nobody would listen to her. I mean, back in 1967, whenever it was, there was no remedy. It was just all on her, her trauma. He could get away with that. And we know date rape like that still happens. There had to be a discourse about it, but back then, nothing. And so I knew from my own life and other things that I saw going on around me that there was a profound injustice toward women and a tremendous amount of male violence against women. So the reason for my whole undertaking of the research I've done on major cultures and also on patriarchal violence and systems is to understand, how did this come to be? How did it get accepted to such a degree that it became the law, custom, that it became the norm? Stories that are told about rape encode these values.
1: Is there a start to rape culture?
2: I think there must have been. We can't know that going so far back in time, but patriarchy is not one timeline. We have different start points in different parts of the world, and we're all kind of vaguely trying to guess where the

0: happened and when this happened. You have matricultural societies that even survive up to these days. But like, just take the European world conquest fanning out from the 1400s. The earliest evidence that we have comes from law codes, and there you do see these very patriarchal and class-based parameters over how rape is treated. In my research, it's been very difficult because there has not been an integrated historical narrative about laws around rape or any other set of patriarchal laws. You know, it has not been systematized in that way. You have to go in there yourself and dig out through each cultural record, whatever literature you can get your hands on. And they might not talk about that at all, even if it's a study of, you know, law in Morocco, because it has been sequestrated. It's hidden. And it's not seen as a priority, or it's seen as shameful, but it's something not to be talked about. Therefore, we don't have a clear picture yet. In the last 50 years, especially, I think a body of scholarship has begun of women trying to track cultural norms around systemic violence against women. But I don't think we're there yet.
1: How do you define rape culture?
0: A systematic projection of patriarchal domination on the way that rape is talked about, mythologized, all these cultural narratives that are just sort of the wallpaper, both in ancient times and also in our current late capitalist patriarchy, where there's excusing rape, euphemizing rape, blaming the victim. And in my book, Women in Greek Mythography, where I'm talking about stories, it's a framework. The gods are all rapists, and the heroes are rapists too. So the main figures who are being presented and valorized by the society as the models, that which is sacred, that which is admirable, that which is heroic, they commit rape. And it's not even presented as a bad thing. It's just how it is. And there can be no criticism of the rapist in these stories. They are the heroes and the gods. So we all get taught Greek mythology. And both in the ancient sources and also the modern commentaries, they are euphemizing it. So even though the story is a rape story, it's being described in terms that Zeus fell in love with so and so, or Apollo loved so and so. It's kind of a bait and switch because there's a rape going on and everybody can see that this is a rape, but at the same time, it's being described in terms that minimize it. You know, it's not really what's happening. There's something else happening because they're on the side of the rapist. That's basically the perspective. The storyteller, whether it's Homer or any of the other writers, are excusing it. And it's not that bad. Actually, good things are coming out of it because this is how the founder of this dynasty or that dynasty, that's where he comes from, is this maiden who was raped by Zeus or Apollo or whoever it may be. So when a culture backs up rape in that way, it makes girls and women feel like no one is on my side. You know, and there are also a lot of stories about girls who are punished for having been raped, especially by their own fathers. There's loads of Greek myths like this. And so the father will kill her, and there's a taboo on shedding the blood of kin. So what they will do is they will bury her alive. They will confine her in an underground chamber. They will drown her or any other form of murder that does not involve actually slicing her open.
1: You say that they're portrayed and presented as Zeus loved so and so.
0: Right.
1: How do you know they're talking about rape? Is it described in a way that makes it obvious it's rape?
0: Yeah, usually she's unwilling. She runs away, but he catches her. He overcomes her. This teaches a cultural value that rape is any way connected to love. He loved her, like Zeus loved so and so. You know, he fell in love with her. It's the idea that lust is the same as love, and that coercion could ever be involved in love. It's what he wants, and her desire and her will are completely irrelevant in the story.
1: In these stories, these maidens are all unwilling.
0: Yeah.
1: So this is this clear telling of a rape as opposed to a romantic story.
0: Right. So here's how to clarify that. Sometimes we have multiple versions of the story. There's no ambiguity. They all have the same basic thrust in the story. Excuse the expression. Some storytellers will minimize it, and this goes both for ancients and moderns. And so, for example, Robert Graves, in a story that's a known rape story, will instead replace raped with seduced or ravished her. And then in one story, he's talking about Zeus raping his own mother, Rhea. And Graves says, it was then that he began his long series of adventures in love. So this is the kind of rewrite. I think the ancients are much more comfortable with just, he ravished her, he carried her off. She was forced. And the moderns are much more given to the euphemism, because they're attached to these stories. And one of the things that happens is that because Hellenic civilization becomes the model for modern Western civ, this is all admired. It is something to be praised and followed. So they're very reluctant to really uncover what's happening here, and they constantly are putting these euphemisms, describing it in terms other than what they know is there, so that there's a cognitive dissonance for the female reader, because you're seeing this, and the same goes, by the way, for the vase paintings, that she's running away. They never show the actual rape, but they will show the woman running, or him grabbing her and carrying her off. And she's throwing up her arms to heaven, and nobody ever comes to her aid, of course. But there was a taboo on actually showing the rape. But in this very popular ceramic painting market, the demand side wanted those images. And that's rape culture. It's in poetry, it's in drama, it's in painting, it's in sculpture. And then this all gets picked up again in the Renaissance, the Baroque, the Romantic painters of modern times. So there's an endorsement in it that's implicit. Of course, Romulus and Remus, they raped the Sabine women, and of course we don't really approve of that, but we're going to just lovingly lavish much time and many, many paintings on showing this.
1: So you're saying that this was hidden in language and euphemism.
0: Yes, they don't even have a word for rape in ancient Greek. It's covered by hubris, which means overreaching out of arrogance, or bio, which means violence, but they don't have a specific word for rape. Now, our word for rape comes from Latin raptus, which does not actually describe the act of rape as we understand it. It refers to carrying a woman off, refers to forcible abduction, and everybody knows what comes after that. One of the famous stories of rape in the Iliad is that the Trojan princess Cassandra, Troy has fallen against all her prophecies. No one listened to her. And so she runs to the Palladion statue of Athena, and she wraps her arms around it and takes refuge there. And then, desecrating the sanctuary, in come the Greek warriors, and Ajax grabs her and rapes her. So again, he's never actually shown raping her, but what the artists do instead is they show her half naked, with her clothes falling off of her already, even before he's reached her. Or even sometimes they show her naked and with her legs apart. So they're telegraphing the message. And again, this is about the male gaze. She's about to get raped. His violence is not shown at its worst. And this was a very popular topic. Another aspect to this, you have rape of a woman being a story that has to do with the colonization of a foreign country. And so when Apollo rapes Cyrene, and she's actually a Greek maiden who is, she's kind of a butch. She doesn't do women's work. She goes out and herds her father's sheep. She fights off a lion. In one story, she actually wrestles the lion. So she's no pushover. But of course, who can fight a god? And so Apollo comes along and abducts her and carries her off to Libya. And so this is where the name of the city Cyrene and the modern province Cyrenaica comes from. It was colonized by the Greeks. And Apollo then takes the children he has engendered on her, and he takes them away from her as well. He's really good at robbing women in every possible way. But Apollo becomes the god of colonization. And so you have this fusion of those two themes. And this is something that you can see.

0: in a lot of discussions of conquest as rape and the role of rape in conquest as part of the subjugation of the entire people. So that's an interesting thing. This is where, kind of intersectionally, we can see this relationship between male domination and colonization. Demoralization and subjugation are really basic to a successful conquest. Even when a war is not going on, rape is symbolic and actually a war on women within the society itself. And so then the question becomes, which women are fair game? There are stories in Greek mythology of brothers who rape their sisters, and then the sister is blamed and cast out because the son is too valuable, but girls are what, they're nothing. And she's shamed the family now, so she has to be punished and show the world that we still have our honor, that twisted sense of honor. Common women are assumed to be a whorish class by aristocratic men. Because they are not covered and secluded in Greek society as the citizen class women are, or the aristocratic women, they are considered already to be sexually available. And covering is, in many patriarchal cultures, a very important sign. This woman is taken. She has a male protector. She is a decent woman. But then the majority of women, really, in this society are defined as fair game. We can see this in medieval Europe, the rape of peasant women by feudal lords. We can see it certainly in the racialized slavery, caste slavery of the Americas, where there was no defense against a white man who raped a black woman, or for that matter, who raped a native woman. And that goes back to our theme of conquest of an entire ethnicity or group of ethnicities. Really, there's a way in which we could define this as male privilege. In Greek culture, they literally had hero worship. There were shrines. They did ceremonies. They made offerings to the heroes. So Heracles, Theseus, Achilles, Perseus, they are founders, the founder of Athens, the founder of Mycenae, the founder of various dynasties. They're all rapists and they're conquerors. Also, they're fighting monsters who are often female. The Gorgon, of course, is the most iconic of all the female monsters, and the slicing off of the Gorgon's head. The Gorgon is a protective icon. This is why Gorgon heads appear on temples. She isn't a demon. She wards off danger and negative energy and illness. Having the male heroes constantly confronting and slaughtering these figures also has a valence. And the message is, we're on the side of the male hero, and of course we're all against the monstrous demonic female. There's also the hero as rescuer of the endangered female. This is a theme in our cartoons in the 60s. So thousands of years later, people are still reading this literature, this great literature that glorifies these actions, and that message gets carried along. It's very subliminal because most people don't read it and see at face value what's happening.
1: On Wings, historian and archaeomythologist Max Dashew discusses rape culture. The interviewer is Mindy Rann.
2: One of the aspects that you mentioned was that these stories not only teach us the hero worship, but they also teach the women that there is no point in fighting against this.
0: Yes. And that's back to this theme of demoralization. It cannot be thinkable that you should resist. And resistance is pointless. And the other thing is that in the stories, also other women do not act. There's very little female solidarity. So, for example, in the Agamemnon, he drags Cassandra back as his sex slave to Mycenae, where he is king. And his wife is not happy about having this enslaved concubine brought into the household. And she kills Agamemnon, but she also kills Cassandra. And this division of women through marriage, slavery, captivity is something that is pervasive in patriarchy.
2: Is that the purpose of the retelling of these stories?
0: I think the purpose is to gratify men's self-regard they're

0: sexual fantasies, the idea of domination, which, these narratives are very much all about. I don't think that they thought of themselves as trying to propagate a particular social order that they already saw as a given.
1: Do you believe that this is part

0: fabric of culture, and they get carried along. Even, you know, the empire falls, another takes its place, but these stories, not always, but in this case, they got passed on and they become models. So the retelling of these stories is something that was brought forward to the threshold of US society. This was part of education. This is how you were taught. You had to learn these stories and value them and praise them. But then I would say at an even deeper level, the model of the lady killer hero, who is like James Bond, is a great example. Secret agent, right? Constantly shooting and fighting his way through everything with a woman on each arm, you know, and periodically taking time off to have a couple of cocktails and a sexual affair. This model of manhood is just massively pervasive, and you have all of the action movies, and you have others too, like John Wayne. And so you've got the Indian fighter. You know, genocide is the background, but it's not being spoken about that way. He's the hero. So where is the cultural admiration placed? It's with the dominator and the conqueror. So the clan leaders in Birth of a Nation, they're the heroes. They're the ones who are rescuing mythically white women from the mythical black rapist, cartoonishly portrayed. And, you know, we could just go on and on with Tarzan, Lawrence of Arabia, Dirty Harry. There are all these different, the Terminator, the Godfather. The hero can be very violent, and it doesn't seem to be a problem for people as long as he's defined as being on the good side. But that also takes us back into the racialized side of this, because it's very non-coincidental that in US filmmaking at different epochs, you know, you will have the anti-hero, the villain will be a Palestinian or some Arab person. So the whole terrorism narrative, foreign policy is actually being projected. And of course, the racialized themes also of, you know, black gangsters and all of these portrayals that have occasioned protest from the affected communities, and of course from women who pretty much universally through Hollywood have been dealt with very badly. The use of sexual violence or just even sexual objectification and the butt shots and all of that as a natural medium of how film is expected to be, that's still the case. So I think that we're still dealing with hero worship.
1: How is that portrayed in modern day culture?
0: Well, I think the sexualization of rape is something that is massively pervasive in porn, and that is the biggest publishing industry in modern society by far. You know, both, and we're talking mass media, not only writing, but in film and video. So gonzo porn, not just rape, but torture and mutilation and femicide, that's hugely being consumed, and it's sort of the modern parallel to those Greek vases, but in a much more specific and violent way.
1: Can you define gonzo porn?
0: It's porn that is not just about sexual relations, but involves degradation. You know, the more extreme, the better, as far as the consumers are concerned, sticking women's heads in toilets and, you know, holding them under or forcing them to eat disgusting things, battery, torture, actual torture. And, you know, need I not explain that in order to create this, this involves doing this to an actual woman or child in many cases. That to film this, it's actually happening to someone, that the rape is real. That's the film is of a rape.
1: Is this getting worse?
0: I think it's getting worse because the explicitness of rape culture, and this is the aforementioned gonzo porn. There was some pornography that was like very niche and maybe collectors, very hard to find, that was very violent against women. A lot of it was much more implicit. But, you know, from the Playboy days, things, it got a lot raunchier and a lot more explicit rape culture through Hustler, but then it all exploded with video. And the gonzo porn is just so violent. And the thing is, it's not anymore only reaching adult male consumers. It's kids who can get it on their phones, you know, and do.

0: and share it around and imitate it. They actually do try to act it out on their girlfriends, or maybe not even a girlfriend, but some girl that they have access to. So you have all these little back page media stories in the, no, they're not really newspapers anymore, but you see reports of, some 13-year-old boy in India raped his older sister based on, some porn film he saw. So these things are being acted out, and I think that goes for adult men also. And the women in the sex industry testified to this. And if they don't want to do it, then they're going to meet with violence. I don't think we can separate the symbolism and the cultural representation of male violence against women as a story, as a video, as a book, as an ad, like all the advertising that showed models with, bruises on their faces and this kind of stuff. You can't separate the symbolism and the stories from what actually goes on, or even from the expectations. So one of the things that's happened, and this was not true in my youth, but girls now are expected that sex, having sex with their boyfriend, the boyfriend thinks that slapping and choking her is fine. That's what sex is. That is what the gonzo porn has shown them. It has succeeded in redefining and socializing what sexuality is to an entire generation.
1: What can we do about this? How do we combat it? Is it solidarity? Is it getting the men to stand up? What is it that we need to do to finally start knocking holes in rape culture?
0: I think raising awareness is the first step. We have to actually be shining a light on what's going on and the way that it works and the way that it kind of get waved off. It's like, this is just this artist's point of view, and everybody gets to have their point of view, because no, it's endemic and it's pervasive. And so we have to start speaking against it. And it's helpful if men will speak against it too, but really it is for women or for rape survivors themselves to be foregrounded in this and have those perspectives brought forward. And I think that there needs to be a much more critical view of in how mass media is feeding this back to all of us. Once we can build a consensus that this is harmful, then we will be able to change it.
1: It's up to us as individuals and collectively as communities to speak up and speak out, is
0: That's
1: what
0: right.
1: I'm hearing.
0: Yeah. And it's not only that, but it's important to do that. Because I think we went through a period like in the 70s and 80s where it was a huge outcry. And we also had Me Too movement happen. But then what tends to happen is the culture tends to drop it. It gets ground down. A lot of men don't want to hear it. A lot of women feel uncomfortable about it. They don't want to have controversy. They just want to kind of like ignore it and hope it goes away. But guess what? It doesn't go away. So more of a united front is required. And really that goes for the absolute reality, which is the impunity of rape is the dominant reality and has been for centuries. But supposedly feminism happened, a lot of women think everything was fixed, but sexual violence is as bad as ever. And even in the countries that are rated the highest in terms of women's standing in Scandinavia, like the Icelanders and Norway, the sexual violent rates are quite high. So that is, in many ways, the ultimate frontier of feminist struggle, because that is something that is the most impervious to change. I mean, I don't want to leave this on a negative note. Like, oh, the topic is very heavy, but I think it's just really crucial for all of human society to overcome this expectation that rape is natural, men can't help it, and the kind of collusion that's built in, including by the stories that we tell or hear, and the representations, the visual representations especially, that condition everyone to think that's just how it is. It doesn't have to be that way.
2: 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The Wings sound logo is from Libana's album, A Circle is Cast. I'm Frieda Worden. This is the Women's International News Gathering Service.
3: Hi, I'm Sheila Rogers. I work at CBC Radio. Long time ago, when dinosaurs shook the ground, I worked at, for nothing, CFRC, the Queen's University radio station. That's where I got my start. CFRC, like CJSR, is in the basement of a building on the campus. CFRC, like CJSR, had huge outreach into the community. It also trained young students to be communicators when they grew up. And it also gave me, I think, a sense of reaching out, knowing that sitting in front of a microphone and playing music you might like or might not like isn't what radio is all about. It's all about bringing people together. It's all about connecting people. And CJSR is the connective tissue of Edmonton.
4: Do you know the Indigenous name of where you live? Let's hear from Laverne Firstrider. This ward is named after the importance of the stars and a meteorite.
5: Spumitapi. Spumitapi means star person in Blackfoot, and this name is given in honor of the Buffalo Old Man meteorite that was located near Hardisty, Alberta, within Blackfoot territory. The Blackfoot permitted all tribes to share and perform ceremonies before the meteorite was taken away in the 1800s by a missionary. In recent times, the Spumitapi meteorite was given the names Iron Creek meteorite and Manitou Stone. Today, the meteorite sits at the Royal Alberta Museum. The Blackfoot marked distinct locations with huge stones that resembled three-dimensional bison shapes made from light-colored quartz rocks. Bison rib stones are navigational landmarks and lookout points that are situated throughout Blackfoot territory. One of these rib stones is located near Viking, Alberta, and aligns with the position of Spumitapi. In Blackfoot cosmology, it's believed that the sun is the father and the moon is the mother. There are many stories acknowledging the sky beings, which include the stars. Spumitapi was sent to Earth by the Creator for the Blackfoot and the bison to have a reciprocal relationship. It also brought sacred teachings, which are still used today. Spumitapi. Spumitapi means star person in Blackfoot.
4: We're grateful to Pipiguan Pitaguan and the City of Edmonton for permission to use these ward naming videos. Learn more at edmonton.ca/indigenous ward names.

Welcome to Counterspin, your weekly look behind the headlines. I'm Janine Jackson. This week on Counterspin, one outlet says it's unclear if war is back on. Another says Trump mulls restarting war. As though you can start and stop the harm bombs bring to people, to power plants, bridges, airports, hospitals. U.S. News report the U.S. war on Iran as if it were a playground altercation. And the Washington Post calls the illegal violation of another sovereign state a political problem Trump can't shake.

0: If war were a football match, we could have a different conversation, and who takes the L would be a different story. But war is not a sport, and dead people are not afterthoughts. As a corollary, people worry that the war on Iran has pushed the genocide in Gaza out of corporate media's attention. But media outlets make their own choices about what to present to us. And media attention isn't change. Being on the front page guarantees nothing. There will never be a substitute for our learning about what's being done in our name and with our resources. And if your paper of record isn't doing that, you should seek other sources. We'll hear about Iran, Gaza, Lebanon, and the costs of war with Phyllis Bennis, fellow at the Institute for Policy Studies, international advisor with Jewish Voice for Peace, and author of numerous books, most recently one called Understanding Palestine and Israel, out last year from Olive Branch Press. That's coming up today on Counterspin. As we record on the afternoon of July 8th, the news is that Donald Trump has said he thinks the memorandum of understanding with Iran is over. Trump told ABC News, quote, "I don't want to deal with them anymore. They're scum. You know what scum is? They're scum. They're sick people. They're led by sick people," close quote. Okay, as a press corps, you have lots of ways to address that. The New York Times went with, quote, "Speaking at the NATO summit in Ankara, Turkey, Mr. Trump struck a belligerent tone amid the seemingly unyielding cycle of attacks and counterattacks," close quote. You and I might think this is not a person who should be in charge of international diplomacy affecting billions of human lives, but ABC News just followed that up with, "The president did, however, suggest that U.S.-Iranian negotiations over a final peace deal could continue." So here's where we're at. There are real things really happening with tremendous import. And yet there's a cartoonish feeling to it that this can't be how leaders should speak or how disputes should go in a world where we know that wars kill people who aren't the ones that make the decisions. Are we just naive? Is this the way things just are? Or is there another way forward? And how might news reporting shape or inform that new way forward? We're joined now by Phyllis Bennis. She's a fellow at the Institute for Policy Studies. She's an international advisor for Jewish Voice for Peace and author of many books, including recently Understanding Palestine and Israel from Olive Branch Press. She joins us now by phone. Welcome back to Counterspin, Phyllis Bennis.
1: Great to be with you, Janine.
0: Well, let me just stick with today, July 8th, for a minute, and ABC News is rendering for a second. I think it's not especially bad or good. I think it's just reflective. So they say, quote, "The 14-point MOU committed the signatories to the reopening of the Strait of Hormuz for commercial traffic, with the U.S. lifting its naval blockade of Iranian ports. Iran also committed not to pursue nuclear weapons, a commitment Tehran has previously made, while the U.S. agreed to allow Iranian oil sales and to begin work on a $300 million reconstruction fund for the country." So there's numerous things that you might pick up on there, but where would you start? If you were talking to someone about this statement, and again, I'm not saying it's inaccurate, but if you were to come along with folks reading news media coverage, what would you add or annotate?
1: Well, there's a lot, not surprisingly. The MOU, the Memorandum of Understanding, is very short. It's like a page and a half long. And it's one of the reasons, one of many reasons, why there were so many questions about, can you tell us the difference between this MOU and the memorandum, what was known as the JCPOA, because it was an actual agreement, mm-hmm. that was negotiated during the Obama period. And the first part of answering that question is that one, the Obama period JCPOA,

0: nuclear deal. The MOU is a memorandum to talk about what we should talk about. It was an agreement about what we should talk about. So you can't really compare them. It's not just like apples and oranges. It's kind of apples and rose bushes or something. So let's start with that reality. Now, there are some things about the MOU that were pretty clear. Most of them, ironically enough, from the U.S. vantage point, was that what was clear was what Iran is supposed to get out of this agreement to go forward, one of which was the part you just referred to, Janine, about that they were going to allow free traffic through the Strait of Hormuz without charging anything for 60 days. After that, the implication was they could charge fees or service charges or other things. It wasn't spelled out, but that was the implication. But that they were obligated to arrange for the safe passage. The U.S. decided that that clearly meant, because they say it with that kind of outrage, that clearly meant that Iran had to simply not do anything and let any ships go through without any power, without acknowledging that part of this was the understanding that Iran has something to say about what ships in what order, at what time, and how many traverse the strait, which is both part of international waters and within Iran's territorial waters. The same is true for Oman on the other side of the strait, but that seemed to not be part of the MOU. So the significance of that is not just some technical legal thing. It's that the Iranian understanding of what the MOU said was that it had to arrange for ships to traverse safely through the Strait of Hormuz. And their position is, that's what we're doing. We're telling every ship they have to coordinate with us. If they want to coordinate with somebody else, that's up to them, but they have to coordinate with us for this 60 days, and we will not charge them anything. The U.S. says that's not good enough. They can't require ships to coordinate with them. They have to just allow ships to go through without checking in with anybody, without caring how many. Are they going to crash into each other? What kind of naval restrictions are underway? Nothing. And that's what has led to this most recent occasion. For Iran, the ability to control the Strait of Hormuz has been the one strategic victory they have won through this horrific war that has been waged. And in that context, the notion that you might expect them to simply stand back and say, oh, the Strait of Hormuz, yeah, we're going back to what it was before the war, before you destroyed almost 4,000 lives in our country, before you destroyed 170 schoolgirls on your first day, before you assassinated our leader, before all of that, that's the position we'll go back to.
1: Yeah.
0: It's kind of what planet do they think they're living on?
1: Yeah.
0: So there's those kinds of things in the MOU that the U.S. is claiming should be the interpretation, but clearly is not.
1: You know, and it all has, to me, I'll bring it back, but it feels like this great man understanding of politics, like it's Trump. You know, it's the U.S. versus Iran, and you know, we're talking about people, yeah? We're talking about international law. It's just, it's the way that it's conveyed as though it's like rock 'em, sock 'em robots, as I say. Like, you know,
0: Well, that's a very good way to describe them. I mean, what we're talking about is a president who has said that international law does not matter. That, in his words, the only constraint on my power, those were his words, the only constraint on my power is my own moral judgment. Mm. My God, talk about a frightening statement.
1: For real. Yep. No,
0: so what we're looking at when he starts talking about the Iranian negotiators as scum and calling them cuckoo,
1: right.
0: And then later on the same day, he says in a press conference, I don't know what the problem is. They're dealing with really good guys. He talks about his son-in-law, Jared Kushner, and his favorite real estate agent, who are his envoys, who know nothing about diplomacy, nothing about Iranian history, certainly nothing about nuclear weapons, nuclear power, nuclear anything. All they have going for them is the trust of the president. They don't need to know anything. They don't need to know how you negotiate. They simply can say, we speak for the president, and that's supposed to be enough. So when they

0: say that, you know, when these are the kinds of negotiations that are going on, it's a very serious problem. And this is what we're seeing at this NATO summit, where the question of Greenland has come up again. Oh, Trump is again demanding that the U.S. must be in control of Greenland. He's berating all of the NATO forces for not having supported this horrific war that the U.S. and Israel launched against Iran, as if the NATO charter requires every member of NATO to join every crazy illegal war that any member might start. What it actually calls for, Article 5, the famous Article 5, that says an attack on one is an attack on all, starts with an attack on one of us. It doesn't start with any war that any member of NATO might choose to start, whether it was legal or not, whether it was moral or not, no matter how many civilians it killed. So that's what we're dealing with. We're taking this out of the reality of international law. We're taking it out of the history. And we're looking at, for example, where does the question of Gaza fit into all this?
1: Right.
0: How does Lebanon fit into all this? It makes it much more complicated.
1: Well, and I just want to continue on that, because you wrote a piece a few weeks back that I saw headlined on Portside. There is no bigger Trump lie right now than him saying the Iran war is good for you or the world. And in that piece, you're connecting realities that sometimes get divorced in media, you know, where not just Iran, Gaza, Lebanon get segregated into different stories, but where foreign policy and domestic policy are on different pages, even as common sense tells us that they are tied up together, and we could benefit from understanding how. And so I want to push you as a particular point to explain the problem with the idea that this war with Iran was a pointless war, like Trump woke up in the middle of the night and started this war. It, in fact, it helps us to understand the connections here.
0: Right. That's a really important point, Jeanine. I'm glad you asked it, because I think there has been this sense, including among a lot of people who are strongly against the war, understand that it's illegal, but are describing it and thinking about it as being a pointless war. There was no reason for it. Mm-hmm. There were reasons for it. They weren't good reasons. They weren't legal reasons. But it didn't, as you say, it didn't just happen. And one of those most important reasons is the question of hegemony. So both for the U.S. and Israel, and this is why they were so closely aligned on this one. You know, the U.S. and Israel have a long-standing, quote, special relationship. But there are times when they disagree. This wasn't one of them at the beginning. At the beginning of this, when they went to war hand in hand, shoulder to shoulder, no daylight, all those lovely phrases we like to hear, it was because each of them had the goal of using this war to both demonstrate and to strengthen or consolidate its role as a hegemonic power. For Israel, that meant being the hegemonic power across the Middle East and West Asia. Right? Iran was the major stumbling block preventing Israel from claiming that as an unchallenged reality. There's no question it has the most powerful military in the region. There's no question that it has the only nuclear weapons in the region. The nukes in the region, the nukes in the neighborhood do not belong to Iran. They belong to Israel. Nobody likes to talk about that, but that's part of the reality of their strength. They want to be the unchallenged hegemonic power. The U.S. wants that at the global level. Trump wants to be the hegemonic leader of the world on his own terms, whatever those terms may be as they change hour to hour.
1: Right.
0: So they agreed with that, and that's what made that alliance so tight. Now, of course, they disagreed. We don't have to go through the whole history of this war, but we do know that one of the things that's happened is that the question of what they want to get out of it now has differed. The U.S., like Iran, ironically enough, for different reasons, both want this war to end. Israel does not. Israel wants this war to continue. Bibi Netanyahu wants this war to continue because it's the basis of his political legitimacy. He's the only one, he has told the people of Israel for 30 years now, who can both manage the relationship with the U.S., I would say he's not doing such a good job on that one, and who could stand up to Iran, which means who's willing.

0: willing to go to war against Iran. As it turns out, there's a lot of people in Israel that are willing to go to war against Iran and eager to. But for the moment, that's the basis of the disagreement. It didn't start as a disagreement, but it is a disagreement now. It's also a disagreement in the question of between the U.S. and Iran, certainly, not so much between the U.S. and Israel, on the question of how does this relate to Lebanon?
1: Yeah.
0: The MOU says explicitly that the ceasefire component, which is basically what this is, it's a ceasefire agreement, supposedly, that ceasefire explicitly is supposed to include the region, including Lebanon. What it doesn't say is, including Lebanon, where Israel has now killed over 4,000 civilians in the south, has driven more than 1 million people out of their homes, and is occupying much of South Lebanon, but also Gaza, also Palestine, particularly Gaza, in the context of the genocide. It does not say that the region has to include Gaza. And unfortunately, the other side, the Iranian side, did not demand that, did not call for that. They did demand it for Lebanon, and they got it. They did not demand it for Palestine. And as a result, the genocide in Gaza is continuing. There have been people killed every day. It, just in the period since last October's so-called ceasefire in Gaza, there have been over 1,200 people killed, 260 of them children. And that's continuing on a daily basis. So this has to be looked at in that context. Part of the reason that the U.S. and Israel went to war right when they did, not the only reason of why they did, but when they did, had to do with Gaza. And that is on the question of accountability and impunity. They were looking at the 2 years at that point. It's now almost three. It's coming on to 3 years. More than 2 years of genocide in Gaza, and Israel had really not paid a serious price. In legitimacy, yes. But strategically, economically, at the human level, no. And from that, they drew the lesson. We could do it too and not pay a price.
1: Right.
0: And unfortunately, they've been right.
1: That's where we are.
0: They launched an illegal war. They've killed thousands of people, driven millions out of their homes. 3.2 million people in Iran have lost their homes, and they have not paid a price.
1: I'm going to ask you about media in a second, but before that, we've talked before about international agencies, you know, the folks that are supposed to be like Meta and reviewing this, you know, in terms of international law. What's happening in that space? Why can you and I say this is illegal and somehow it's not stopped?
0: Yeah, well, how is it illegal is the easy part. The UN Charter, which is the foundation of modern international law, is very clear. It says that no country can go to war against another country, with only two exceptions. One is immediate self-defense. If an armed attack occurs, and only until the Security Council can meet to decide what should be done in the context of this apparently new threat to international peace and security. The second is if it's approved by the Security Council. Neither of those things happened this time. There was no move to support this in the Security Council. The Security Council certainly didn't support it. Until after, when it congratulated parts of it. It's quite horrific in that sense. But it did not approve it. And there was no attack against Israel or the United States from Iran. The exception in Article 51 of the Charter that talks about self-defense does not include, we think they're creating materials that someday could become a weapon that might be used against us. That doesn't count.
1: No.
0: That's not self-defense. That's not self-defense. So this war was illegal, period, full stop. It's not a question. The reason that it doesn't get talked about is because Trump has made clear that unlike other earlier horrific wars waged by the United States, such as the Iraq War of 2003, led by George Bush, who has since sort of gotten a pass because he's painting pictures of puppies.
1: It's for real.
0: But when he was trying to get international support of the United Nations.

0: Americans to go to war against Iraq, he was unable to do so. For 8 months, he and his counterpart in the UK, Tony Blair, tried to get the Security Council to vote to endorse a war, and they failed. They could not get the resolution to pass it. Ultimately, they made the decision to go to war in violation of that requirement.
1: Right.
0: But they at least acknowledged that there was such a requirement.
1: Yes.
0: Trump has taken it 10 steps further and said, there is no international law that I'm bound by. So he doesn't care. He never tried to get the UN to approve, not that they would have. But he never tried to do that because he doesn't believe that he is bound by any kind of laws that everyone else in the world is bound by.
1: And the media shape our public understanding to such a great extent, because many folks don't have a historical understanding or a political understanding of what's going on. And why should
0: Absolutely.
1: They? You know, why would they? So they read the paper, and that's where they get their ideas. Yeah,
0: right. I mean, that's one of the effects of these wars is, you know, the economic impact on every country, including the United States, that make the question, when the word of the day of affordability, it makes that such a crisis. It means people are working harder than ever to put food on the table. Who has time to follow the news in a serious and, you know, level-headed way? It's asking too much.
1: It's asking a lot, and that's why, in particular, I appreciated in your piece your connection of foreign policy and domestic policy, because they are often segregated. So, you know, I was trying to keep it cute, but I can't find a way. You know, media coverage says you got to say you're Team USA, you know, and other countries are Team Anti-USA. And it
0: Team
1: doesn't
0: other.
1: Land because all of us know people
0: right.
1: from every country on the planet. We're married to them, you know. They're our friends.
0: Exactly.
1: They're every
0: they're
1: second person we meet on the street, right?
0: So they're in ICE jails today. And that's why we're seeing in this incredible resistance in this country, the resistance against ICE atrocities that are grabbing children out of their parents' arms and arresting our neighbors, all of that is linked to what the U.S. is doing with our tax money, where it's spending the current military budget, Janine, this year is over $1 trillion. That's one of those figures that it's not even possible to understand what a trillion means. I mean, a million is such a big number that when you think about a million millions, right, it's impossible to comprehend that. But what we're talking about for next year is $1.5 trillion. And that gives the answer to why are we constantly told that there's not enough money for healthcare, there's not enough money for education, there's not enough money for jobs. We heard it out of the mouth of Donald Trump when he said, of course we can't afford childcare, we're at war. Those were his words. And for once, he was telling the truth.
1: That is
0: why we can't afford those things, because there's plenty of money. That's not the problem. The problem is, where does the money go? It goes to the military as well as into the pockets of the trillionaires.
1: I'll end it there, but I will just ask finally, you know, in terms of journalism, the segregation of topics, Iran is one page, Lebanon's another page, Gaza's another page. When we understand the connection of those stories, we understand the connection of spending. But what would you like to leave us with in terms of, you know, where to look for information or what to discount from the information that we get? Final thoughts on journalism.
0: Sure. If people want more information, the article you were referring to that was first published in Common Dreams and later in Portside, that's a useful one. If people want to take a look at my newest book, which is written in sort of an FAQ format, frequently asked questions about all of this stuff, it goes up through October 7th and what happened after October 7th and up through the election of Trump. That's available through Interlink Books. And if you want information about the link in the federal budget between paying for wars, this war in Iran, earlier wars, and future wars too, and what happens to our budgets here in the United States, my colleagues at IPF in the National Priorities Project, nationalpriorities.org, look at the trade-offs. It will tell you with two clicks, in your city or your county or your state or the U.S. as a whole or your congressional district, a useful one, it will tell you how much money in tax dollars is going from that city, from that state, directly to the military budget, and what could you do with it instead? How many kids could get into Head Start? How many veterans could get health care? How many houses could be retrofitted with green technology? How many nurses could be hired? Take your pick, any of those. But look at that. Tell people in your community about that. Remind them that they have something to say about this, and that the price of wars, which is paid for primarily financially in this country, but is paid for in human lives in the rest of the world, lies with us as well as those here in Washington.
1: All right, then. We've been speaking with Phyllis Bennis. She's a fellow at the Institute for Policy Studies, and you can find them online at ips-dc.org, and that'll be the place to find the links to the projects that she's talking about. Her most recent book is Understanding Palestine and Israel. Phyllis Bennis, thank you so much for joining us this week on Counterspin.
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This is Sidetracks, inspired by the one-time long-running music venue in downtown Edmonton, the Sidetrack Cafe. 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Today's opening acts show was recorded at the Aviary October 15th, 2025, and will feature a short solo Cassia Hardy set. And for our second half, we'll hear Nina Nastasia. Both these performers were opening for the Jolie Laid Band. You'll hear their full set on another Sidetrack show. So here's Cassia Hardy.